0: as well as the most sacred and solemn of all human relations. It is the clasping of hands. It is the blending of lives. It is the union of hearts that two may walk together up the hill of life to meet the dawn, together bearing life's burdens, discharging its duties, sharing its joys and sorrows. And then the great Dr. Marshall went on to say, marriage is more than moonlight and roses, much more than the singing of love songs and the whispering of vows of undying affection. In our day, it is by many lightly regarded, and by many as lightly discarded. But marriage will ever remain in the sight of God an eternal union made possible by the gift of love which God alone can bestow. I think that's so wonderful. I think that's beautiful, and I think it is well put. But many do not have the music of marriage. Many do not have a magnificent marriage. Many do not even have a mediocre marriage. Many have a miserable marriage. Now, I want us to do something about that, because the devil knows that if he can hurt us at home, he can hurt us all over. He can hurt us everywhere. He can hurt us in the church, in the school, in society, in the nation, if he has hurt us at home. And so, Satan, and you know it is true, levels his biggest artillery at our homes. Isn't that right? Indeed, that is true. Now, that doesn't mean that you're doing something wrong. It may mean that you're doing something right, and the devil is trying to stop it. Now, the Apostle Paul, who wrote the scripture that I'm about to read to you, he's a wonderful, wonderful teacher, because he tells us not only what to do, but he explains where we're going to get the power to do what we need to do. And then he gives us an illustration that we cannot miss to show us exactly what it is that he wants us to do. And he's saying to be filled with the Spirit, and that's in verse 18, we're not going to read that, but that's the power to do what we ought to do. And then he's going to tell us to love our wives and love our husbands, etc. And that's what we ought to do. And then he's going to give us an illustration of what it is like. And the perfect illustration, so no one can miss it, is the illustration of the relationship of the Lord Jesus Christ and the church. Now, what Christ is to the church, the husband is to be to his wife. And what the church is to Christ, then the wife is to be to her husband. With that in mind, Ephesians chapter 5 and verse 22. Wives, submit yourselves to your own husbands as unto the Lord. For the husband is the head of the wife, even in the same way as Christ is the head of the church, and he is the Savior of the body. Therefore, as the church is subject unto Christ, so let the wives be to their own husbands in everything. Husbands, love your wives, even as Christ also loved the church and gave himself for it, that he might sanctify and cleanse it with the washing of water by the word, that he might present it to himself a glorious church, not having spot or wrinkle or any such thing, but that it should be holy and without blemish. So ought men to love their wives as their own bodies. He that loveth his wife loveth himself. For no man ever hated his own flesh, but he nourishes and cherishes it, even as the Lord the church. For we are members of his body, of his flesh, and of his bones. For this cause shall a man leave his father and mother, and shall be joined unto his wife, and they two shall be one flesh. This is a great mystery. That is, it's difficult to understand, but then he says, but I speak concerning Christ and the church. I give you the illustration, he says. Nevertheless, let every one of you in particular so love his wife even as himself, and the wife see that she reverence her husband. Gentlemen, let's start with you first. I'll start with me. What am I to do if I would tune up my marriage? Well, I am to be to Joyce what Jesus is to the church. I am to give to Joyce what Jesus gives to the church. Now, that means three major things. First of all, it means leadership. Look, if you will, in verse 23, "For the husband is the head of the wife." Do you see that, lady? Do you see that, sir? The husband is the head of the wife. How is he the head of the wife? As Christ is the head of the church. Now, how is Christ the head of the church? Well, he is the Lord of the church. He is the master of the church. But he is not the dictator of the church. Did you know Jesus never makes me do anything? And sir, you are going to be in severe difficulty if you think that when the Bible says you are the head, you read that to say, "I am the boss. I am the dictator." No, no, no, no. Jesus is not the dictator of the church. He's the head of the church. And if the wife refuses to follow, then we're going to see that she's going to reap repercussions. But he never forces me to do anything. And any husband who takes that attitude of the dictator is going to see that his home is in severe trouble. He goes around with using the Bible as a club rather than a sword, saying, "I am the head, submit!" Marriage rights are a lot like traffic rights. I mean, yes, there are certain traffic rights, and if you obey them, you get along fine. But suppose you come to an intersection and you have the right of way and another car is coming this way. Don't you think you ought to stop anyway? Here lies the body of Benjamin May, who died defending the right of way. He was right, dead right, as he sped along, but just as dead as if he were wrong. And my dear friend, we can learn from that, that the husband is to lead the wife. You owe to your wife leadership. We talk a lot about the chain of command in the home. It's not so much the chain of command as it is the chain of responsibility. To be the head means that you accept the responsibility. Sir, on your desk as a husband is a sign which says, "The buck stops here." And I want to tell you, mister, if your home is wrong, it is probably because you are wrong. The great problem in America is not rebellious women. It is slacker, quitter, sissy husbands. That's the problem in America. Too many husbands who are weaklings and slackers and quitters and shirkers, men who will not say, "As for me and my house, we will serve the Lord." You owe to your wife leadership. But now, wait a minute. What kind of leadership? It is loving leadership. That brings me to the second thing. Look at it here, if you will, in verse 25. Not only does he tell the husbands to lead, but he tells the husbands to love. Husbands, love your wives as Christ also loved the church. Now, what kind of love is this? We think of romance. He's not talking about romance here at all. What kind of love is this? First of all, it is passionate love. Now, romance may be included, but he's not talking about it here. The word for love here is not the word for erotic love. It is for sacrificial, self-giving love, passionate love. You see, Jesus loved the church enough to die for the church. You ought to love your wife enough to die for her. Oh, you say, "I do." Well, do you? Well, I'll tell you one way I can find out. Do you live for her? Don't come around here telling me you die for her if you don't live for her. You see, a man willing to die for his wife shows it by the way that he lives for his wife. And you don't have to die physically to die to your pride, ambition, ego, and your own particular proclivities and put your wife first. Do you know what most homes in Memphis, Tennessee need and wherever you live in? You know what they need? They need two funerals and a wedding. The husband dies to himself and the wife dies to herself, and then they are wed one to another. Mister, when the Bible says that you're to love your wife as Christ loved the church, what it literally means is nothing is too precious for you to give up for your wife and your home. Nothing except your relationship to God. I hope you agree to that. Nothing is too precious for you to give up except your relationship with God. And I'm going to tell you something else. Most women do not mind being in subjection to a husband who loves her enough to die for her and shows it by the way he lives for her. Isn't that true? How are you to love her? Passionately. But not only a passionate love, but a purifying love. Look in verse 26. He loves the church this way, that he might sanctify and cleanse it with the washing of water by the word, that he might present it to himself a glorious church, not having spot or wrinkle or any such thing, but that it should be holy and without blemish. Did you know, dear sir, that God expects more holiness out of a man than he does a woman? Did you know that God expects the man to be more spiritual than he does the woman? He expects the man to be the leader. His love for his wife is to be not only passionate, it is to be purifying. Do you know what my chief assignment from God is? It is to make my wife Joyce an even more radiantly beautiful Christian. You see, I'm to love her as Christ loves the church. What is Jesus to the church? He is both prophet and priest. A man in his home is to be both prophet and priest to his wife. And as Jesus has forgiven the church, husbands should always forgive their wives and not be bitter against them. And as the Lord Jesus sanctifies the church, the husband should ever, ever, ever see to it that his wife has every opportunity to live a pure life and should never, ever, ever encourage her in any impurity whatsoever. Third thing, I'm talking here about love. I'm saying it is passionate love. It is purifying love. It is protecting love. Look in verse 28. So ought men to love their wives as their own bodies. He that loveth his wife loveth himself. Now listen to me. A man is sick who doesn't take care of his own body, and he will soon be sicker. You see, you are to love your own body. You protect your own body. You keep your own body out of danger, and so it is that you are to love your wife as your own body because she is a part of you. Who is closest? Mother and child? Our mother and husband. One woman was asking, and she said, if you had to choose between your husband and your son, which would you choose? She said, I'd choose my son. That husband is no relation of mine. Well, oh, dear friend, the husband is not a relation of yours. He is a part of you, and you are a part of him. You are one flesh, and, sir, if you hurt your wife, you are hurting you. Be good to yourself and love your wife. Be good to yourself and love your wife. You are to love her with a protecting love. And you need to protect her in many ways. You need to protect her emotionally. You need to protect her physically. She is not physically as strong as you. That doesn't mean that she is not worth as much as you are, because the Bible calls her the weaker vessel. Silk is worth more than denim, but it's more fragile, but more beautiful, more delicate. But you see, dear friend, God has given the husband to protect. Many of you men are letting your wife work when you ought to come alongside and help her. I'm not talking about outside the home. I'm just talking about inside the home. When she's tired and you're sitting there reading, she's still in the kitchen, you need to go in and help her. Is Joyce here today? You need to do that. A little boy was looking at an old album, and he looked back at a family album that was taken many, many years ago. It was a wedding album, and he saw his mama when she was a bride. He said, Daddy, is that when mama came to work for us? You owe her, my dear friend, protecting love And listen, you owe her providing love. Look, if you will, in verse 29, because here's the way you protect. For no man ever hated his own flesh. He nourishes his flesh. He cherishes his flesh, even as the Lord, the church. Now, to cherish, I told you already in this series, means to warm with body heat. And to nourish means to nurture. It means to feed, to mature. You see, when you're cold, don't you want to be warmed? And when you're hungry, don't you want to be fed? What the Apostle Paul is saying by divine inspiration is, see to it that her needs are met. Seek to satisfy her as you would want yourself satisfied, and strangely, you will be satisfied. You see, a man, I tell you, is sick who does not want to care for his own body. And a man is committing suicide who does not care for his own body. And a man is committing matrimonial suicide who does not care for the needs of his wife. The problem is that, gentlemen, we fail to think of our wives as a part of us. I mean, we think of them as apart from us. So many a man thinks of his wife as a possession, like his car. And when he gets a new car, he shows it off. Dear friend, your wife is a part of you, just like we're part of the Lord Jesus Christ. Look in verse 30, for we are members of His body, of His flesh, and of His bones. Friend, I want to tell you, when you hurt, Jesus hurts. He's touched with the feeling of your infirmity. And so it is that husbands are to love their wives. Now, here's a third thing, mister, you owe your wife. Not only do you owe to her leadership, you're the head. Not only do you owe to her love, you owe to her loyalty. Loyalty. Look at it in verse 30. For we are members of His body, of His flesh, and of His bones. And for this cause shall a man leave his father and mother, and shall be joined unto his wife. The word literally means welded, fused to his wife. And they two shall be one flesh. The word leave speaks of the priority of marriage. The word be joined speaks of the permanence of marriage. One flesh speaks of the purpose of marriage. It's all right there. That's God's plan. It is loyalty. Again, I want to say the highest of all human relationships, contrary to popular opinion, is not mother-child, nor is it child-parent. It is husband and wife. Hope you understand that. There is no other human relationship like this. Never, ever is it said of anyone else that they are one flesh. And so that speaks of the priority of marriage, and to be joined speaks of the permanence of marriage. Divorce is never the plan of God. Never the plan of God. You show me a young married couple that get married with divorce as an option, and I'll show you a home that has a great, great potential for disintegration. You just take the word divorce and cut it out of your dictionary. Just cut it out of your mind. You say, but if we have problems, maybe we ought to get a divorce and start all over again. Listen to me. Couples that get divorced and couples that don't get divorced have basically the same kinds of problems. The difference is not in the problems that people have. The difference is in the word commitment. Commitment. It is not your love that sustains your marriage. Now, if you don't hear anything else, you listen to me. It is not your love that sustains your marriage. It is your marriage that sustains your love. Marriage is a commitment. The Bible says you are to be joined. You have the same kinds of problems. A no-fault divorce is an impossibility. And what happens so many times is that 10% of the marriage will be in trouble of a wonderful marriage, and the 90% goes down the drain because of a lack of commitment. Somebody says, well, I owe it to myself to be happy. There's a good Greek word for that. It's called baloney. I owe it to myself to be happy, therefore I'm... What do you mean you owe it to yourself to be happy? When you went to the marriage altar, you made a vow. You owe it to God to keep your vow. You owe it to your wife. You owe it to your children. The Bible says what God hath therefore joined together, let not man put asunder.
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0: Christian walk. 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
2: My father was in the Navy when he disappeared at sea. I was 5, and the Depression made life hard for Mom as she tried to raise us 3 kids in Philadelphia. I became uncontrollable, running the streets, getting in gang fights. Finally, the authorities sent all 3 of us to an orphanage where discipline was harsh and work was hard. Mom came to visit me and my 2 younger sisters. World War II was raging then, and I hated the Japanese. I was 14 the day Japan surrendered. I wanted to run through the streets celebrating like everybody else. Instead, the orphanage sent us to a nearby church to hear an evangelist. There, an illiterate coal miner told how Jesus had saved him from death in the mine and that Jesus loved me too. I had never heard that. And I asked Jesus to save me right away. I wanted to be a missionary and tell others about Jesus. Japan popped into my mind, but I dismissed the thought. I graduated from high school, left the orphanage, and joined the Air Force. Was I shocked when they sent me to Japan? I still hated the Japanese. There I met a missionary who was like a father to me, a father I never had. He taught me to love the Japanese people. When I was discharged, I went to Bible college where I married, and we returned to Japan as missionaries for the next 25 years. I'm Bill Hathaway. If the Son therefore shall make you free, ye shall be free indeed.
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5: Lack of commitment is one of the biggest problems in marriage and relational formation. J.P. DeGance has been on my radio program to talk about what the church needs to do to build strong marriages and strengthen existing ones. In the past, we've talked about his initial research. This time, he talked about 2 factors that are hurting marriage commitment. Cohabitation is the first negative factor in marriage. As I've mentioned in previous commentaries, we discussed also on the radio, cohabitation has gone from being rare to routine. He reported that most engaged couples seeking premarital counseling are living together. That mindset changes from till death do us part to as long as love shall last. His latest statistics suggest that couples that cohabit have a 60 to 80% higher divorce rate. The other negative factor in marriage is dating apps. The linked article has the sensational title, Dating Apps Are Treating People Like Shoes on Amazon. He argues that these apps are not neutral tools. They are structurally harmful to the kind of relational orientation that healthy marriages require because they treat potential partners as commodities. It is essentially becoming a business model of cost-benefit analysis that has become optimized for consumer choice and frictionless exit. This is not the mindset you want to have if you want to build strong marriages and families. These apps

0: train users in habits that work against commitment. The subtitle of the attached article is Here's What That Means for the Church. 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If you want a congregation of strong marriages and stable families, we need to address this issue. I'm Kirby Anderson, and that's my point of view.
1: Go deeper on topics like you just heard by visiting pointofview.net. That's pointofview.net.
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2: 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Many Christians find it difficult to practice generosity. Today, we invite you to journey with Jesus through Scripture to see the reasons for giving, the discipline of giving, and the motivation of giving. And now, here's Pastor Paul Chappell with part one of a message called Managing God's Resources.
3: As we come to Luke chapter 12, Jesus is in the area of Judea near Jerusalem. The time is at the end of December. He is coming ever more close to that time when he will come into Jerusalem and where he will die on the cross and shed his blood for the sins of the entire world. This particular period of the Lord's ministry is called his latter Judean ministry. And Jesus, at this particular period of ministry, has had several confrontations with men known as the Pharisees. These men were unhappy with Jesus. They were jealous of his popularity. And at every time and at every corner they possibly met him, they would argue with Jesus and say things about him to try to lead others away from him. In fact, in one recent passage in Luke's gospel, they had even accused him of being empowered by Satan himself. And every time something was said about Jesus, he would refute what was said authoritatively and scripturally, and he would take those situations and turn them into a teaching moment whereby he might teach his disciples and further equip them for the time when he would ascend up to be with his Father and they would be left on this earth to do ministry. And such is the case today in our text. Today, as a situation arises, Jesus is going to use the situation to teach on the subject of stewardship. And he's going to teach his disciples about possessions and the attitude towards possessions with respect to their stewardship. Now, stewardship is the responsible overseeing and protection of something considered worth caring for and preserving that belongs to another. A steward is one who manages the affairs of another. Would you say that with me, please? One who manages the affairs of another. One more time. One who manages. Now, in the sense of our lives, the air that we breathe, the time that we have, the children that God gives, the job, the money, all of it comes from God. And the concept of Christian stewardship is simple. God's the owner, I'm the manager. All right, let's say that. God's the owner, okay, that's it. I'm stewarding God's stuff, all right? It's not your kids, it's God's kids. That's why you better do a good job with them, right? It's not your money, it's God's money. It's not your house, it's not your job. Everything's His. And He lets us have these things that we might steward them for Him. James 1:17, every good and every perfect gift comes from above, from the Father of lights, with whom there is no variableness, neither shadow of turning. So every good gift comes to us graciously from God. And we want to learn today how to be better stewards of what God has given to us. Now, as we come to this passage this morning, I want you to notice in the first place, there is a stewardship dispute. And the first thing we're going to see this morning is a good old-fashioned family feud, all right? And so look at it with me in verse 13. It says, "And one of the company said unto him, Master, speak to my brother that he divide the inheritance with me." We notice right off the bat a young man's concern. And this young man comes to Jesus, and there's two brothers. They're having a dispute. The elder brother has received the inheritance, and he's not giving it to the younger brother. And the younger brother is filled with emotion, and he comes to Jesus, and he says, "Jesus, tell him to give me my money." It was common in those days that when the inheritance was received, it would be spread across the family. They would then establish themselves and go their own ways. But here we find that an obsession over finances can bring great stress. Here we find one of the common denominators to marital problems, to family problems, and that is wealth and what to do with it. I'll never forget a funeral that I conducted at 304 West Lancaster Boulevard for a lady that had been saved in our ministry. She'd been saved later in life. Her children literally stood in the foyer of the church arguing over who would get which condo and who would get how much money, cursing at one another. Money has a way of bringing division into people's lives if it is not properly managed. And here we see that God is speaking in terms that these men will understand His will concerning how to be a better steward. And I want you to look in your notes at 1 Timothy chapter 6 and verse 6, and notice the Bible says, "But godliness with contentment is great gain. For we brought nothing into this world, and we can carry nothing out." How many of you have noticed you'll never see a hearse pulling a U-Haul trailer? We brought nothing in, we're taking nothing out. Verse number 7. And having food, verse 8, "And having food and raiment, let us be therewith content. But they that will be rich fall into temptation and a snare and into many foolish and hurtful lusts, which drown men in destruction and perdition. For the love of money is the root of all evil." Money is not the root of all evil, but the love of money is the root of all evil. "While some which coveted after, they have erred from the faith and pierced themselves through with many sorrows." Listen, it doesn't matter if it's someone fighting over an inheritance, or a husband and wife fighting over what to buy next, or a teenager that's upset that he didn't get new sneakers. I'm going to tell you right now this morning that whenever people have money and whenever there are differing opinions about how to spend it, there will be contention that comes into the relationship. And that's what we see this morning. We see a young man's concern. But notice, secondly, the Lord's caution. How does the Lord respond to this financial dilemma? Verse 14, "And he said unto him, Man, who made me a judge or a divider over you?" Now, I think this is amazing. And I want you to notice that Jesus shows a refusal to judge this man. There is a refusal to judge. And he says to him, "Who made me a judge over you?" Now, the word here for judge is the word arbitrator. And they're really saying, "Lord, would you arbitrate this situation?" And Jesus says, "I've not been made your arbitrator." Now, I want you to notice and learn a lesson about Jesus and learn a lesson about conflict resolution this morning. And what I want you to notice is that Jesus does not immediately jump to their wish. He does not immediately start passing judgment and solving this issue. And there is a reason. And the reason is that in His omniscience, Jesus knew that the problem was not the allocation of funds. There was a deeper problem. There was a root problem. And whenever there's a fruit problem, there's a root problem. And Jesus knew that the root needed to be dealt with in this situation. And He also knew that giving a quick judgment would not bring about the needed solution in this case. You know, sometimes all of us are too quick just to say, "Oh, you want my opinion? Here's my opinion." All of us are quick to make an assessment of why someone else messed up and just tell them right out because we think our opinion is worthy of bearing instantly. But you know, the fact is sometimes if we're not careful, at first glance, we can actually make a wrong judgment. We can make a wrong opinion. I'm reminded of a young couple that moved into a new neighborhood, and the young lady would stand at her kitchen sink and she would do her dishes and she would look out the window and she'd look at the neighbor's house and she had her laundry there hanging in the yard, and the lady would look at that laundry and she'd say to her husband, boy, look at her laundry. It looks terrible. She doesn't even know how to do laundry. It's dirty. It's not hanging properly. It just looks terrible. And week after week, she'd stand there and whenever the laundry would be out there, she'd say the same thing. Look at that laundry. That lady doesn't know how to do laundry. It's filled with dirt and it just doesn't look right. And one day she looked out and she noticed that everything looked great. She said to her husband, look at there. She must have got the right soap. She must have done something better because you can see so nice the laundry there. And her husband came by and put his arm around her and he said, well, actually, I got up early this morning and cleaned your window. Sometimes our paradigm isn't just right. Sometimes we make a quick judgment, but we really don't know the whole situation. And Jesus withheld from that and refrained himself from that. In fact, the Bible teaches this in James 4 and verse 11, speak not evil one of another, brethren. He that speaketh evil of his brother and judges his brother speaketh evil of the law and judgeth the law. But if thou judge the law, thou art not a doer of the law, but a judge. There is one lawgiver who is able to save and to destroy. Who art thou that judgest another? Proverbs 15:2, the tongue of the wise useth knowledge aright, but the mouth of fools poureth out foolishness. So Jesus says, I'm not the legal arbitrator here, and I'm not here for the purpose of assisting with this family dispute. But notice what he does. He shows a willingness to counsel. Look at verse 15. He's not there to judge, but he's very helpful in counsel. He says in verse 15, take heed and beware of covetousness, for a man's life consisteth not in the abundance of the things which he possesseth. Now, whenever I've been involved in counseling, as I was some this week, and trying to help people in family situations with teenagers or marriage or whatever the case might be, or even finance, usually there's a process that I try to follow. The process is very simple. There is normally a root problem that will lead to a rebellious heart, that leads to a sinful reasoning, that brings about a sinful result. Now, what I have found is that oftentimes when someone comes in for counseling, all they want to talk about is the fruit. They want to say, my kid ran away, my kid tried drugs, my husband was unfaithful, my wife is not a good wife. They all want to focus right here on the result. In the case of the text this morning, my brother won't give me my money. My brother won't give me my money. And that's where we start in counseling. We hear this big problem. But normally, when you start getting to know and asking some questions, you're going to find that at the root of it all, there was something driving that problem. Now, we're going to see in just a moment, the root problem between the brothers is a problem of covetousness. There is a problem of the love of money that's driving between these two brothers, and they're having contention. And because of that, we see one brother whose heart is rebellious, and he begins to reason within himself, I have a deserving thing, this what I deserve, and the result is a family feud. We see this in other situations. We'll see sometimes someone who's been offended by their spouse, and boy, they have been hurt at the root, and there's some anger and bitterness at the root. And that brings out some rebellion towards their spouse, and they begin to reason, I deserve better. Before you know it, they're fantasizing. Before you know it, they're doing this or that. Before you know it, the route is taken and the result is terrible. That's why it's so important at church to deal with the root problem. It's so important to let God speak to you and root out the bitterness, the covetousness, the lust before it shows a result in something else. And so Jesus, in his omniscience, he doesn't just say, okay, give him some money. He says, no, let's talk about the root problem. I'm glad that my Bible and that my God get to the root of the issue. And notice what he says here about the root problem. The counsel that he gives to them is very simple because Jesus knows the true motivation of the heart. And his counsel is that the problem is covetousness. And he says in verse 15, take heed and beware of covetousness. Now, covetousness is the opposite of contentment. And the Bible says in Hebrews 13:5, let your conversation be without covetousness and be content with such things as you have, for he hath said, I will never leave thee nor forsake thee. Now, I'm not going to ask you to raise your hands because I believe all of us at one time or another have struggled with covetousness. It might have been in the third grade with a kid that had a Batman lunch pail and you had a Barney lunch pail. It might have been when another kid got a Stingray bike and you had to walk. It might have been a little later when your friend at school, her dad got her a brand new Mustang, and you had to buy a jalopy and drive it to school. And you parked at the back for embarrassment. And every time you saw that Mustang, you really wanted it. And some of us now, in our adult life, it might be similar things. Some of you still want that Mustang. But all of us would have to say, from time to time, covetousness has bit us. And the opposite of covetousness is contentment. And we see Jesus getting to the root of the problem here. And he says, the problem is a problem of covetousness, a problem of greed. And it's interesting that in the Bible, covetousness is sometimes called idolatry. The Bible says in Colossians 3, 5, mortify therefore your members which are upon the earth, fornication, uncleanness, inordinate affection, evil concupiscence, and covetousness, which is idolatry. Would you say that last part with me, please? And covetousness, which is... In other words, I've seen even a young man that wanted a girlfriend so bad that a girl became an idol to him. He thought of her, craved her, wanted to be with her, gave things to her. And whereas he should have been thinking of God and giving to God, this kind of became an idol to him, this relationship. Anything that consumes our time like that, our passion and our thoughts, can become an idol. You don't have to be living in Africa worshiping some stone god to be an idolater. You can do that right here in America, because covetousness is idolatry. If you're with me so far, say amen. Amen. So all of us need to be aware of this potential problem. And we need to be careful in our family, marital relationships, that we do not let pride or covetousness bring stress to our relationship. We need to learn how to pray, especially young couples, before making purchases, and not to purchase something just to keep up with the Joneses, and not feeling peer pressure. And if you buy a used car, it's okay. You're saving on a ton of depreciation when you do that. And if you keep some older furniture for a while so you can avoid debt, good for you. And be careful of that covetous bug that comes with all of the marketing. When it comes to the offering on March 30th, that husbands and wives would pray and of one heart and one mind, do what you do for the Lord Jesus Christ, and let it be a great moment of spiritual unity in your life. And so this particular spiritual dispute came about because of covetousness. But notice, secondly this morning, there is a stewardship dilemma. Now let's move next to verse 16. Jesus speaks a parable unto them. Sometimes Jesus used parables because it kind of help people to understand. How many of you are like me? A good story helps you understand the principle of the scriptures, right? And so Jesus is going to give them a story about a dilemma that a man once faced. And it says in verse 16, the ground of a certain rich man brought forth plentifully. And he thought within himself, saying, what shall I do? Because I have no room where to bestow my fruits. And he said, this will I do. I will pull down my barns and build greater, and there will I bestow all my fruits and my goods, and I will say to my soul, soul, thou hast much goods laid up for many years. Take thine ease, eat, drink, and be merry. Now here we see a man, strangely enough, his dilemma begins because of a very fruitful business. He has a fruitful business, and he has been blessed in a unique way. We find this parable only in Luke's gospel. We see he's a blessed man. The Bible says in John 3:27, John answered and said, a man can receive nothing except it be given him from heaven. But this particular man didn't remember that. He thought he was a self-made man. He forgot that everything we have comes from heaven. He received this bountiful harvest, but notice secondly, a fretful farmer. You see, he has been a blessed man, but now he begins to worry and he thinks to himself, verse 17, what will I do? I don't have enough room for all of this. Now, frankly, in farming, there are lean years and there are bountiful years. But I remember as a teenager working on the farm for my uncle, and I remember those years, some years when the crops were awesome. Boy, when the crops, the wheat was as tall as the pickup trucks. And I remember times when the beans just filled out and we'd get sacks and sacks of pinto beans per acre. And I mean, it was just a bountiful harvest. And I remember what they did when that happened. They would save, because sometimes the next year, if there was not enough rain, I remember a few times literally, as we literally just dissed under the crops, There was not one crop to harvest, no wheat, no beans. In fact, not only did we not make money, money was lost because we had to buy seed and buy fuel. It was a complete loss. And so I understand the importance of saving when there's a good year, but I've got to tell you something. A Christian finds a way to honor God in the good times and the bad times. Now, I'm thankful I had an uncle that honored God in tithes and offerings throughout every season, good and bad, but part of that was because he knew how to lay up in store. But this man was beyond good stewardship. This man was fearful, and this man was oppressed with the thought of all that he had, and he became very self-centered in his spirit. He quite naturally wants to preserve the crops, but there's a hint of his problem in the use of the pronoun my. You see, the fruit of the land and the other elements of the parable are repeatedly described with my fruit, my barn. And such language suggests exclusive self-interest. It expressed this man as a very self-centered man. Now, let me show you what I mean by that. Just some indications of self-willed financial planning. Because someone that is a financial planner that is very self-willed and they're not thinking about the kingdom of God, this is what you're going to hear in their vocabulary. They're going to say, what shall I do? They don't say, Lord, what shall I do? But they ask themselves, what shall I do? How many of you hear the self-will in that? What am I going to do about this? Here's the other question the man asks. He says, I have no room where to bestow my fruits. Do you understand the self-exaltation? My fruits. Again, the fruits of the labor of your life are not yours, they're from God. But this man was self-willed, self-exalting. Then he said, this will I do. Again, he doesn't say, this is what God wants me to do. He says, this will I do. And then he says, in self-trust, this will I do. Then fourthly, I will pull down my barns and build greater. Self-sufficiency. He says, I'm going to have all this stuff and I'm going to say to myself, take it easy, eat, drink, and be merry. That was his whole life. Fill up his 401k, fill up his retirement, and just kick back and take it easy. That was the goal of the self-made man, like Frank Sinatra. I'm going to have it all and have it my way. All right? That was his philosophy of living. And he was a very self-willed planner. Henry Ward Beecher said, watch lest prosperity destroy generosity. I don't know why it is, but I can tell you that oftentimes, not all times, but oftentimes people with the most give the least. People that are the most blessed are often the least generous. But God does not bless us so that we can be less generous. He blesses us so that we can honor Him. A man by the name of Brian Clough wrote a book called 40 Day Spiritual Journey to Generous Living. And when he wrote that book, surprisingly, it became a bestseller, and he was invited to NBC to conduct a news broadcast with them, and they interviewed him, and they said, so do you think God wants everybody to be rich? To which he said, no, I've never said that. Well, what do you believe? He said, I believe that God wants everybody to be more generous with whatever he gives to us. She said, well, you wrote a best-selling book. Didn't you become rich? Wasn't that your goal? He said, no. Writing this book has helped me to become more generous. You see, the proper idea when God blesses us is not how can I better structure and ladder this to keep more of it, but God, how can I use it to further your kingdom? James 4:13, go to now ye that say, today or tomorrow we will go into such a city and continue there a year and buy and sell and get gain. Whereas ye know not what shall be on the morrow. For what is your life? It is even a vapor that appeareth for a little while and then vanisheth away. For that ye ought to say, if the Lord will, we shall live and do this or that. Henry Fielding said, make money your God and it will plague you like the devil. And that's what was happening with this man. He was being plagued by all of this that he had to take care of. So much more to take care of. It was a dilemma for him because he was a self-willed man. Well, we see this morning a stewardship dispute and we see a stewardship dilemma. What do I do with all this? But notice thirdly this morning, a stewardship danger. And I want you to see the danger that every person in this room can face. How many of you believe we come to church to learn wisdom from the Bible to avoid danger?
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5: 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At the Spiritual Leadership Conference, September the 27th through the 30th, we're going to emphasize the fact that God is able. God has shown us His greatness here in Los Angeles County, in the high desert of Southern California. 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

0: The Arctic tern is a seabird, sometimes referred to as a sea swallow. Unlike other birds, their migration paths are quite extraordinary. Each year from the northern hemisphere, they travel south as far as Antarctica and then back. A 56,000-mile annual journey, totaling up to 1.5 million miles in their lifetime. The Book of Jeremiah speaks of these birds. We're told that the swallow knows her appointed times. They have a built-in clock that tells them when to travel, and they know exactly where to go. Our Creator shows them the way. When you're wondering which way to turn, know that God will provide you with the directions you need to find the way. When it's time to move out, all you have to do is listen for His call. He is the way. I'm David Reeves. Truly, the heavens declare the glory of God.
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2: Texas judge wins legal victory for not officiating same-sex ceremonies. This is Matt Staver with Freedom's Call. A justice of the peace received a $640,000 legal victory after being reprimanded for declining to officiate so-called same-sex weddings. The court's judgment order also permanently enjoins the Texas Commission on Judicial Conduct from investigating, sanctioning, or disciplining Judge Diane Hensley for refusing to officiate same-sex weddings. Last January, as part of a separate lawsuit, the Texas Supreme Court clarified that state judges can publicly refrain from officiating same-sex weddings based on their sincerely held religious beliefs. All nine Texas Supreme Court justices certified an amendment to the state's Code of Judicial Conduct that says declining to perform a wedding based on a sincere religious belief does not violate the state's rules on judicial impartiality. This ruling affirms that judges have the same religious freedoms and protections as every other citizen. Stay informed at Liberty Counsel's website, lc.org.
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4: Remember that old Pharisee there when he saw that woman washing his feet? He was a Pharisee and she was a prostitute. But the Lord Jesus said, in the light of heaven, this woman who had many sins and she'd been forgiven much. And the one forgiven much is the one that'll love him much. You know, the measure of your salvation is the measure of your sin. What you think of Christ is what you think of yourself as a sinner. If you are a little sinner, you need a little Savior. But if you see yourself as a hell-doomed sinner, then you're going to need a heaven-bound Savior. May I say, it makes all the difference in the world.
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8: American Family News, I'm Robert Thornton. Jurors in the Lindsey Clancy murder case were dismissed for the weekend after failing to come to any verdict after 2 days of deliberations. Fox's Brian Yenis has more from Plymouth, Massachusetts.
9: Clancy attempted suicide at the family home by allegedly cutting herself with the knife, taking prescription pills, and jumping out a 12-foot-high window on the second floor. The defense says Clancy's attempt to take her life is proof that she was suffering from postpartum psychosis, made worse by taking 13 different prescription medications. Prosecutors say Clancy was not over-medicated and argue her suicide attempt is proof of a motive. She wanted to die, but couldn't go through with it unless her three children were were gone first. Now, jurors must first decide if Clancy understood the killings were wrong and could control her actions. If she is found criminally responsible, they must choose between first-degree murder, second-degree, or manslaughter.
8: Rescuers on the Nepal-China border continue to pull out flood survivors caked in mud while helicopters lifted stranded people to safety. The neighboring countries raced today to respond to catastrophic flash floods that have killed about 600 people and left almost 2,500 missing, including some Americans. Today, President Donald Trump said he was working on a legal order to allow farmers and ranchers to be given the right to process their own food aimed at breaking what he called a nasty monopoly among the nation's top processors. In a Truth Social post, the president did not name a particular food or industry. Recently, Supreme Court Justice Neil Gorsuch faced some backlash for asserting that Americans have no common religion or cultural heritage. Cody Cooper is an associate professor of political science at the University of Tennessee, Knoxville, and had this to say on Washington Watch.
10: It's a challenging question because Justice Gorsuch brought up the example of how we had a signer to the Declaration, Charles Carroll, who was Catholic. And he used that example, I think, to try to suggest that there was religious pluralism at the founding. It is true that there were several sects of Christianity at the founding, and that the founders wanted to have religious freedom and equality for American citizens. And rather famously, George Washington wrote to the Hebrew congregations saying that Jews in America would be safe under their fig tree and that they would have religious freedom.
8: Cooper said it was misleading to say that there was not a common belief in a providential, moralistic God in America. A groundbreaking lawsuit out of Nebraska is raising a provocative question. Is public education as currently funded unconstitutional? AFN's Chris Woodward has more.
11: Talking about this on American Family Radio, legal expert Jenna Ellis and attorney Mike Donnelly tackled the new challenge backed by the new Civil Liberties Alliance, which argues that compulsory school attendance and funding laws violate the First Amendment. Donnelly explained the novel legal theory framing classroom instruction directly as speech.
12: What is education? What do kids listen to when they're in the classroom? They're listening to speech. And so why should this not come under the First Amendment?
11: The lawsuit targets Nebraska's system, where families pay taxes into public schools, receiving roughly $19,000 per student, yet receive no state educational benefits if they choose private options or homeschooling. Jenna Ellis highlighted how compelling parents to fund specific viewpoints under threat of criminal penalties pushes beyond standard government authority.
13: Why am I funding a specific viewpoint under the theory that this is a government benefit, but then add on, you know, the layer to that, that then parents are compelled by the government to not only fund those viewpoints, but then there's a criminal penalty if they don't actually send, you know, their kids to hear from the state.
11: While school choice advocates hope the case opens a path to universal funding vouchers, Donnelly said that appellate courts are more likely to strike down compulsory attendance structures than dictate legislative budgets.
8: On Wall Street, stocks were down today. The Dow lost 9, the S&P shed 19, the NASDAQ dropped 139. West Texas Intermediate crude was down some and was at about $83 a barrel. Find more news at AFN.net.

Psalm 14:1. The fool hath said in his heart, "There is no God." They are corrupt, they have done abominable works. There is none that doeth good. 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

When Simon Peter rebuked the Lord Jesus and said to the Lord Jesus concerning the cross, "No, Lord, be it far from you. You'll not die on that cross." Jesus Christ said to Simon Peter, "Get thee behind me, Satan, for thou art an offense unto me." Now, was Jesus calling Simon Peter Satan? Of course not. Jesus knew better than that. But Jesus looked beyond the Simon Peter

0: saw where the battle was. Now, you know what the devil loves to do? The devil loves to get us fighting with flesh and blood. Our problem is not in Hollywood nor in the White House. We're at war with Satan. Our warfare is with Satan himself. We are not wrestling with flesh and blood. And the reason that we're losing the fight is we're not showing up for it.
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2: Isaiah 53:6. All we like sheep have gone astray. We have turned everyone to his own way, and the Lord hath laid on him the iniquity of us all. 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

The importance of rest started with creation. On the seventh day, God rested. He didn't have to, but He did as an example to us. He knew that our human bodies would need periods of rest. We're not talking about sleep. We're talking about finding moments of stillness and peace for body, mind, and spirit. But we're busy, and who has time to rest, right? What's totally natural has become unnatural, and we can feel guilty for seeking moments of solitude, but we shouldn't. The body gets tired, the mind cluttered, and the spirit weary. Rest, combined with proper nutrition, exercise, and prayer, is key to sustained energy, strength, and tranquility. 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

0: What incredibly powerful words from Martin Luther. A mighty fortress is our God. One of the greatest hymns ever written, I think. And it certainly has stood the test of time. Part of the reason it stood the test of time is not only because of the music matches the words, but what the words are. The words are truth, that God is a mighty fortress. And of course it goes through and talks about who our enemy is, the devil. The devil's not a force, he's not a feeling, he's not the evil in the world. He actually is a real person. And he was the greatest of the created angels, and guess what? He turned against God and now leads rebellion against God, and he's very alive and very active today. And the second verse deals with that. And then of course it deals with the fact that we are going to triumph, not because of who we are, but because of who God is. And friend, I urge you to be on the side of God. How do you get on the side of God? By trusting in who he sent, Jesus Christ, his only begotten Son. The Bible says Jesus was and is God, and if you trust in him, his death, burial, and physical bodily resurrection from the grave, friend, you can be a Christian. That's not about being better than anyone else, it's about being forgiven. Forgiven by Jesus Christ. Oh friend, join God's side today and you'll have a mighty fortress. Thank you so much for listening, watching this video. If it is a blessing to you, I'd like to encourage you, consider our Patreon page. More and more we're depending on our patrons to help fund our music ministry. It's a really, really big deal. You can visit there. And of course our website, beniverson.com. May the Lord bless you and may you make him your fortress.
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3: John 15:1. 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

Anti-Semitism seldom begins with violence. It begins with lies repeated so often they begin to sound believable. Those lies spread through classrooms, social media, news reports, and even some churches. Honest criticism of any government is fair, but blaming all Jewish people for political decisions, denying Israel's right to exist, or celebrating terrorism is not legitimate criticism. It is prejudice wearing a different name. Christians should never remain silent when hatred is disguised as justice, because history has shown us where silence eventually leads. I'm Earl Cox, reminding you that because God loves Israel, I do too. 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
1: How do you do? Big city kids who want to survive soon learn the code of the streets, which is simple but very unforgiving. You hurt me and I hurt you. Well, the man in this story lived according to the code of the streets, even though it brought death to his doorstep and nearly destroyed him. He lives by a different code now, ever since his heart and mind and life were unshackled.

0: Go on and get to bed.
1: It's too hot, Ma. Can I sleep out here on the floor?
0: I guess so. But don't you turn on that TV now. You hear?
1: I won't. Sure is quiet tonight. Never heard it so quiet.
0: Get to sleep now.
1: Good night, Ma.
0: Night.
1: Man, it's so quiet. Whoa! What was that?
2: Oh. That sounded like an explosion right outside.
1: David?
2: Watch out, Corey. Oh, man. It's my car. Somebody bombed my car. I'll kill him.
1: Who did it, David?
2: I know who did it, and I'm gonna get him. Where's my gun?
3: 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The porch light has been burning since 1877, a beacon to hungry, hurting souls, offering food, clean clothing, and a safe place to sleep, and all without charge. The helping hand doesn't end there, however. Medical and dental care, classes and counseling, give street people hope and the chance to start fresh. Many who come to Pacific Garden Mission find a friend for life and can say with the psalmist, "For thou hast been a shelter for me and a strong tower from the enemy." 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
0: So, you think it was Justin who bombed your car?
2: Had to be, Ma. He was mad about that stolen car.
1: What stolen car?
0: Eat your breakfast, Corey.
2: He took me for a ride in a car that was stolen. I didn't know it. The cops asked me about it later, and I said it belonged to Justin. He blamed me for giving him his name.
1: But you didn't know?
2: Don't matter. You never tell on your friends.
1: Or your enemies.
2: That's right. Trouble comes, you gotta suck it up.
1: David, you gonna get Justin for bombing your car?
2: Oh, yeah.
3: Most of us don't live in a world of vengeance, but the man in our story did. He was just a child when his brother's car was firebombed in the night, teaching him the code of the streets, where only the strong survive. He learned all his lessons the hard way, so he's telling his story now to teach others how to be strong. This is the true story of Corey Bush, right now on Unshackled.
1: I was the baby of the family with four older brothers and one sister. We lived in Chicago, where Mom and Daddy both worked hard to support their rowdy kids. Mom was a teacher and Daddy was captain for a security agency working nights. I guess you could say I was a mama's boy early on, but my brothers always pushed me around to make sure I didn't stay that way. I learned about bullies when I started school and met Riley. He was huge.
4: What's your name?
1: Corey Bush.
4: Get in the bathroom now, all three of you. Hurry up before the teacher come back. Get down on your knees and put your right hand over your chest. Now, repeat after me.
1: With that ritual, we became members of his gang and had to pay dues. The Make Riley Happy Foundation. I began stealing from my mother to keep him off my back. One night, while I studied at home, I was so worried about Riley, I couldn't think straight.
0: You don't know 2 + 2? What's wrong with you, Corey?
1: I can't concentrate, Ma.
0: What's bothering you, son?
1: Riley. He made me join his gang and pay weekly dues or else he beats me up.
0: So you're the one who's been taking money from my purse?
1: I had to, Ma.
0: You gotta stand up to him, Corey. That's the only way to stop a bully.
1: Ma, he's huge. Everybody's scared of him.
0: I'll have Brian go to school and talk to your teacher.
1: Won't do no good. I just wish I was bigger. Then I'd fix him.
3: Mm-hmm.
1: I was in fourth grade before I had my first shot of courage and stood up to Riley. I lost the fight, but people respected me for trying, and I'd like the taste of respect. One morning, Riley went after my best friend, and some kids ran and got me. My friend was crying, but as soon as I swung at Riley, my friend swung too. Then the whole crowd turned on Riley. I felt proud telling my family about it later.
2: Oh, right. You finally got him.
0: Now, Corey, I didn't raise you that way.
1: He ran all the way home and came back about 15 minutes later with a green broom handle.
2: A green broom handle?
1: Yeah. He chased the whole crowd all the way to the principal's office.
2: Man, I wish I had seen that.
1: I ran so fast, my shoes flew off, and I was too scared to go back and get them till later.
0: I don't think Riley will bother you anymore.
1: I never forgot what it felt like to be needed, looked up to, and depended on by my friends. That's how I felt about my brother, and I wanted to be just like him. By the time I was in the eighth grade, I was moving in that direction.
2: Yo, Corey, look what I got for you.
1: Gold chain. Cool. Thanks, Dave.
2: You want to help me count this?
1: Yeah. Ooh, must be thousands of dollars.
2: Shh,
1: there.
2: Be quiet. You know how Daddy is.
1: Oh, yeah.
2: Separate them into piles first. Tens, twenties, fifties, and hundreds.
1: I already flipped my first couple ounces of pot.
2: Yeah? Be smart. Take your time and don't move too fast.
5: What's going on in here?
1: Nothing, Daddy.
5: Nothing? That's drug money, ain't it? How many times I have to tell you, don't bring that stuff home to Corey? I don't want his life ruined, too.
1: I ain't doing nothing.
5: Don't talk back to me, boy. And you... I'm ashamed of you, David. Corey, you stay away from David, you hear? He's a bad influence.
1: I rebelled against my father's order to stay away from my brother and entered high school with a dual image. I was respectful to my teachers and to my parents. I even went to church with Ma. But on the streets, I was totally different, tough and slick. I was known for selling marijuana and worked at being cool. Then by the end of my freshman year, tragedy struck our family.
0: Corey, hurry up, son.
1: Ma, was I dreaming?
0: No, Brian is in the hospital.
5: He's been shot, Corey. He's been shot.
0: Oh, Lord, no, oh, no.
5: Get dressed, Corey. We've got to go.
0: Corey, you go with Ellen. Me and your daddy are leaving right now.
1: Okay. Brian's girlfriend, Ellen, delivered the tragic news. He'd been shot in a fight defending his friends. The only time I ever saw my father cry was that night at the hospital when my brother died. From then on, I felt I had to fill his shoes. I worked harder at my tough guy image, getting high to avoid the pain of his death. I got into fights at school and was suspended often, then hung out on the streets with my best friend, Richard.
6: Hey, Corey, what's happening, man?
1: The principal threw me out again. 3 days this time for that fight I got into yesterday.
6: You know, some guys do anything to get out of school. You getting together with Felice?
1: Nah, we on the outs.
6: Again?
1: I don't know what's wrong with her, man. She flaky.
6: Being pregnant does that, I hear.
1: Yeah, she don't listen to nobody, not even the teachers. They called us in and tried to reason with her. They asked her, why you want to go and split up with him when you got a baby coming? She don't care.
6: Hey, who can figure a woman?
1: Hey, I'd like to work it out because I love her.
6: Oh, don't worry about it, man. Let's go smoke a doobie.
1: Yeah. Richard and I were inseparable. It was me and him against the world. We hung out together constantly, and when we weren't together, we defended each other's reputation. We both carried guns, and I was arrested a few times for shooting at rival gangs. Graduation neared, and my girlfriend Felice had a baby daughter. One night, I called her.
7: What you want, Corey?
1: I thought I'd come over and see the baby.
7: Not tonight.
1: Why not? I haven't seen her this week.
7: I'm busy, that's why.
1: That's what you said last night. You seeing somebody else?
7: That's none of your business, Corey.
1: What's wrong with you anyway? I thought we were gonna patch things up.
7: I changed my mind, huh?
1: Oh, come on, Felice. Don't do this to me.
7: It's over, Corey. Now get it through your head. We are finished for good.
1: Oh, man, I don't believe it. I can't believe this. I I cried so hard, my mother had to come in and calm me down till I fell asleep. A few hours later, the phone rang and I could barely wake up to answer it. It was Richard's uncle telling me that Richard had been shot in the head. My best friend was dead. Nothing was the same after that. You got your pistols? When I find out who did it, man, I'm gonna kill him. I don't care who it is. Yeah, right. Richard would have done the same thing for us. We gotta watch each other's back. The guys who killed Richard be out to kill us too.
4: Any one of us could be next.
1: Look, man, if I die, don't cry for me, because I lived a good life. As long as I take his killer with me.
3: Corey was wrong about that. Wrong about a lot of things, as he'll tell us in just a moment.
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1: One night, after a shootout with rival gang members, I ran and jumped fences all the way home. I was exhausted. As I lay on my bed and thought about how I just barely escaped, I cried out to God, "Please, don't let me die like this." The next night, I looked on my mother's Bible lying on the bed, and I felt that I should read it, but I didn't. That Sunday, my friends and I all went to church, but only to mock and joke. The next week at school, I was suspended again for 3 days. I pretended not to care, but I was miserable. Hey, keep it down so you don't wake up my mother. Hey, you guys score?
4: No one was out, Corey.
1: Oh, man, I send you out to pull a stick up, and you come back empty-handed?
4: There wasn't anybody on the drug strip, I'm telling you.
1: This is not my week. Nothing's going right.
4: We can get some money from Boyd.
1: No, we can't let the gang leaders know we broke. They think we're irresponsible.
4: Yeah, you're right.
1: Look, if we can make one big sting, then we can buy the drugs and the guns we need.
4: What do you want to do, Corey?
1: Get ready, and let's go back out. We went out to get some food and ended up at a liquor store where we ran into a couple of guys I vaguely knew. After talking with them briefly, they walked away, and it dawned on me, he was the man who killed Richard. That's the guy who shot Richard.
4: I thought so, man.
1: Yeah, people told me I knew him, but I didn't believe it. Now I'm sure.
4: He fits the description. Out on bail for second-degree murder.
1: Everything else matches, too.
4: Look, he's getting nervous, Corey. They're heading for the car.
1: I'm gonna get him. I shot both of them, then ran home in a panic. Every second, every step of the way, I regretted my foolish act. As I waited for my buddies to arrive, all I could think about was how stupid I'd been to fire the gun.
4: Yeah, you got him. You got them both.
1: Yeah, I think the other guy was only wounded.
4: Don't matter. You got witnesses. We'll say you were never there. If he survived, it's just his word against ours.
1: Yeah. There was nobody else around who could ID me.
4: Give us the gun and we'll get rid of it. Your clothes, too.
1: Yeah, you're right.
4: Come on, have a hit and relax. Yeah. You finally got revenge for Richard.
1: That, yeah, it happened so fast.
4: They sure was surprised.
1: I was thinking, if I don't get him now, he'll get me later.
4: All I could think was, Corey, you done it now. You're going down.
1: What you mean I'm going down? Listen, man, get out of here. All of you, before I bust your heads in. Alone again, I lay on the bed and cursed myself. How could I be so stupid? Now the police would be coming for me. I tried to pray and ask forgiveness, but couldn't relax. The police arrived just before noon, but instead of the murder, they wanted me for 2 counts of aggravated battery. I was so relieved.
5: Corey, what's this all about?
1: I don't know, Daddy, but I'm not afraid to go with them and answer some questions.
5: You done something I should know about?
1: No, they say a couple of men were shot last night, but I'm not involved.
5: You sure?
1: Yeah, Daddy, I'm sure. I was in the house with my friends. You saw me before you went to work, and they can vouch for me. After I was identified in a photo array, I said another prayer, promising God that I would turn over a new leaf if he got me out of this. I went to court, and the judge set bond at $30,000, which I knew I could raise. So I went back to the bullpen and danced around like a fool, forgetting my promises to God. Right then, in the midst of my dancing, I was summoned back to court again, where my bond was increased to $90,000, and I knew that I could never scrape that together. I was crushed. But seeing all the older, hardened men, I put on my baddest stance and tried to act tough and mean. And then it was my turn to use the phone. When I heard my father's voice, the charade ended.
9: Hello?
1: Daddy?
9: Corey, what's wrong?
1: Daddy, I'm not getting out. My bond is nearly $90,000. There's no way I can make that.
9: Where are you?
1: Cook County Jail.
9: What's this all about, son? I thought you said you were innocent.
1: Somebody identified me in a photo array.
9: For what?
1: Two guys were shot Tuesday night, and one of them was the one who killed Richard.
9: Thank God they didn't die.
1: Do you know anybody to get the money from? Although I broke down before Daddy, I kept up the tough guy act in jail until one of the gang members took me aside and told me to apologize to an officer I disrespected. I was embarrassed, but I apologized. Another man gave me a book on hell that scared me, but it made me think about my mother's Bible and how I should have read it. The days were long, so I started to go to church service. An inmate called Preacher saw me reading the Bible that had been given to me, and he took an interest in me.
10: I notice you've been reading the Bible.
1: Yeah, not much else to do in here.
10: You understand it?
1: Not really.
10: The Bible is the story of a man falling beyond hope and God's rescue. You see, God created us in his image, so we could know him and enjoy his presence. Mm-hmm. But Adam and Eve ruined everything when they rebelled.
1: Mm-hmm. You mean it was a code of the streets even then?
10: You might say that. God told Adam not to eat from the tree of the knowledge of good and evil, or he would die.
1: But Adam did anyway, huh?
10: Mm-hmm.
1: Sounds like someone I know.
10: The serpent in the garden, who was really Satan, deceived Eve. Mm-hmm. Told her she wouldn't die if she ate the fruit. Mm-hmm. The lesson is, there's only 2 choices. Follow God and live, mm-hmm. Follow Satan and die.
1: You mean to tell me snakes could talk back then?
10: You have a lot to learn, Corey.
1: The teachers in the service began to soften my heart. 2 or 3 weeks later, as I sat at a midweek service, I felt so trapped by my failures, I could hardly breathe. An old country preacher was there playing his guitar for us, singing about Jesus and how he died on the cross for our sins. He said, "For what is a man profited if he shall gain the whole world and lose his own soul? Or what shall a man give in exchange for his soul?" His words pierced my heart, and I prayed, asking Christ to save me. I was so sorry for my rejection of the Lord in his attempts to turn me around earlier.
10: You look like you just bound it out, Corey.
1: Better than that, preacher. I got saved.
10: Praise God.
1: Yeah.
10: That's great, man.
1: I feel so good. I can't believe it. Like a 100-pound weight just fell off my back.
10: That was your sin and guilt, brother. God took it all away.
1: What do I do now?
10: Keep reading the Bible.
1: Mm-hmm.
10: You can't follow Jesus by staying where you are.
1: When you were talking about Adam and Eve, you said they brought a curse on mankind?
10: That's right.
1: Mm-hmm.
10: And that curse separated us from God. But Jesus removed the curse. He bought our part.
1: Wow, man. No wonder they call you preacher. You really understand this stuff.
10: Anyone who's born again can understand God's word. But you must be born again to see the kingdom of God.
1: Yeah. Only one thing bothers me now. What am I going to tell the gang?
10: Pray about that, Corey. Learn to pray about everything from now on.
1: My growth as a believer in Christ was slow at first, until one week when my mother came to visit me in jail. She came faithfully every week, but that day when I saw her come through the door, she looked exhausted. She had just gotten off work, and it hit me that I was the cause of her fatigue.
0: You doing okay, Corey?
1: Yeah, Ma, you look so tired.
0: I am tired.
1: You don't have to come every week.
0: Oh, yes, I do. I have to make sure you're all right.
1: I'm all right.
0: Are you still going to the church services?
1: Yeah, Ma, and I'm staying away from the gang. I asked to be excused for religious reasons, and they agreed.
0: Oh, that's good, Corey. Maybe they'll let you alone now.
1: I'm real sorry I did this to you, Ma. You're in jail as much as I am, coming in here like this every week.
0: Well, it's a heartache to see you here. I won't deny it. But we'll get through it.
1: I'm learning that sin never affects just one person alone. It affects everyone around you. The impact of what I had done to my mother helped the reality of the gospel to break my heart completely. I went back to my cell when she left that day and cried because of what I had done to her, all to avenge my friend's death. And I cried for what Christ had done for me. I resolved to change, to live right from then on, whether I ever got out of prison or not. I enrolled in a school program and continued to study the Bible as well. More than a year passed until I had a trial date. By then, I had a problem that I discussed with my father when he came to visit.
11: It's less than a month to your trial. Are you ready?
1: I want to talk about that, Daddy. I'm not going to take the stand.
11: I don't see how you can go to trial without taking the stand. You have to defend yourself.
1: But I might have to say things that aren't true, and I can't do that.
11: Your friends will vouch for you.
1: I know, but I don't want them to do that. The Lord wouldn't approve.
11: Do you want to spend the rest of your life in jail?
1: No.
11: Then take the stand. It's just your word against theirs, Corey. And those men who accused you are not exactly Boy Scouts.
1: Yeah, I know. I'm being told to do whatever to get out of here.
11: Well, there you go.
1: Daddy, I have to live my life in a way that pleases God now. In the end, another believer quoted a scripture to me from Matthew chapter 16, verse 25, and helped me decide. For whosoever will save his life shall lose it, and whosoever will lose his life for my sake shall find it. I pled guilty and was sentenced to 9 years in prison. I served my time with peace of mind and completed my associate degree behind bars. I was released in June of 1995 to a Christian halfway house. It was so good to be free to see and call my parents when I wanted.
7: You have a job already?
1: Yeah, Ma, with a Christian book publisher. God is so good.
7: Oh, yes, he is.
1: We have a Bible study here. I'm going to go to Bible college next year.
7: I'm so proud of you, Corey.
1: I owe it all to Jesus, Ma. You know that. I really appreciate you and Daddy being there for me.
7: I'm just glad you're free.
1: Now it's my turn to help others by being a good example. I graduated from Bible college in the spring of 1999 and planned to go on to grad school in the fall. I'm engaged to a wonderful woman I met at work and am slowly building a relationship with my daughter. Like Paul, I hope to live my life to the glory of God and finish well whatever he has for me to do.
3: Jesus said in John chapter 6, verse 47, Verily, verily, I say unto you, He that believeth on me hath everlasting life. And Corey's testimony reveals how life-changing is that faith in Christ. Jesus came to give us life and life more abundantly. Listening friend, if you would like to receive him now, all you have to do is ask him to save you. In your own words, wherever you are, invite him into your heart and life and thank him for dying on the cross in your place.
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1: Why did God make us so different? 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Not just to sing in unity, but to sing in harmony. 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

It is not a haphazard thing, but in the constitution of God, that there are certain times of the day when it not only seems easier, it is easier to meet God. If you have ever prayed in the dawn, you will ask yourself why you were so foolish as not to do it always. It is difficult to get into communion with God in the midst of the hurly-burly of the day. George MacDonald said that if he did not open wide the door of his mind to God in the early morning, he worked on the finite all the rest of the day. Stand on the finite, act upon the wrong. It is not sentiment, but an implicit reality that the conditions of dawn and communion with God go together.

Hey, thanks for watching this video. May Jesus Christ be praised. This was actually the first video that, or the first song rather, that I ever arranged a cappella for this style. It came on the first CD called A Cappella 10 years ago, and it was the first arrangement that I did ever for this type of format. I had done a lot of a cappella arrangements before, but this is the a cappella first vocal orchestration that I did, and I'm really pleased with how it turned out. Thank you so much for watching this video. Thank you to Elena for shooting it, Miles for shooting some behind the scenes stuff. He's over there off camera here. And then special thank you to all our patrons. If you haven't joined our Patreon page, check it out in the link below. It enables us to do what we're doing and try to get good godly Christian music out there that's also interesting. Thanks so much. May God bless you.

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1: Many people are looking to find a good church today, but just don't know what to look for. 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

0: You're listening to the question and answer program with our Bible teacher, Dr. J. Vernon McGee. This is a ministry of the Through the Bible Radio Network. Our first question today comes to us from many listeners who have all basically had the same thought, and it goes something like this. In Matthew chapter 27, it speaks about the saints who are raised from the dead. Could you explain how this happened? And could you also explain what happened to these saints?
1: And I should read the passage of Scripture that deals with this. I read in verse 51 of Matthew 27, and probably we ought to read three verses there. It says, "And behold, the veil of the temple was rent in twain from the top to the bottom, and the earth did quake, and the rocks rent, and the graves were opened, and many bodies of the saints which slept arose, and came out of the graves after his resurrection, and went into the holy city, and appeared unto many." Now you can understand that that presents, I think, a real problem. I think that we need to notice the facts that are stated here. That when the Lord Jesus on the cross cried with a loud voice and yielded up the ghost, that is, at the time of his death, there was an earthquake, and two things took place, but they're not related. That is, the earthquake did not cause both of them. The rocks were rent, we're told. That was due to the earthquake, and the graves were open. Now, those are two definite statements of historical fact. They are historical statements. Rocks were rent, and the graves were open. Now, these two statements are connected, of course. There is a connection. But we need to distinguish between the two. The rocks were rent. That is an evidence of force. And some of the graves were open. That is an evidence of design. And that is something that I think is very important for us to know. Now, the very interesting thing is that you can move another step. Whose graves were open? It says the graves of the saints. That is, God's children. It says graves were open and many bodies of the saints which slept arose. And I assume from that that not all the saints arose, just many did, which in itself suggests that this is a token. This is going to be a symbol. It's symbolic that it teaches us something. And now you note something else that we need to keep in order here, that the graves were open at the instant of Christ's death, yet the bodies of them did not arise till after his own resurrection. This, may I say to you, is a miracle. Now, these miracles that we're going to see, actually the opening of the graves and the coming out of some of the bodies. Now, the fact that the graves were opened at the instance of Christ's death, but that the resurrections did not take place till the third morning, that shows that the open graves were meant for an exhibition. In other words, for 3 days, here were these graves open. And the very interesting thing is that this graveyard was right near the crucifixion of Christ. And if Gordon was right, that the place of a skull, Golgotha, is the one that we always visit when we go there, and I'm convinced that that is the accurate place. We know there was a cemetery there because the grave burial places are still there. And evidently, one of those was probably the place that the Lord Jesus was buried. Now, these graves were open. They were open for exhibition. They're right near the place of crucifixion. And that took place on Friday evening. And the Sabbath was the next day, and nobody would be permitted to fill in the grave. They were there. Now, what kind of resurrection were they? Well, I think that they are just exhibits that speak of the better resurrection. I do not think that they received at that time a body that was a glorified body at all. I think that they were just restored to life, just as Lazarus was restored to life. The spiritual body has certain spiritual qualities. For instance, Jesus, you remember when he was risen from the dead, He entered a room without opening a door. And he came out of that grave, by the way, long before the stone was rolled away. And so the open graves here and the coming out of the saints were tied together. That graves had to be open for them to come out, which means it was restoration to life, which was not the same as Christ's resurrection at all. And I think that the very interesting point to make here, and we're taking this step by step, is that they were revived, not risen. They were not risen, and somebody says, do you know that? Well, you remember the Lord Jesus said at the time of the resurrection of Lazarus, he says, I am the resurrection and the life. And he revived the body of Lazarus, I think, as an illustration of the truth of what he said. Yet it was a true realization of the saying, yet was not really the fulfillment of it. Now we have here just certain ones. Not all the saints were raised. Some of them were there. I got a letter here, and it's going to be a question coming up later on. A man is finding fault with the rapture of the church taking place before the Great Tribulation period, and he makes the point that the first resurrection includes two or three resurrections, and that would mean that some of the saints raised and some of them are not raised. The Old Testament saints wouldn't be raised at the same time the church was. And that's accurate. That's the way it is. And you want the illustration right here. Some of the saints. Why didn't he raise them all? He just raised some. This is an illustration. There ought to be a lesson in here that we're going to get. And I wish that some of my post-tribulation friends would consider this lesson here. It's just one of the many that is in Scripture. So we have here the wonderful picture of the fact that now they are raised, although in the same body, and it takes place now after the death of Christ, because he's been offered as the Lamb of God that taketh away the sin of the world. He shed his blood, and now it's a picture of the fact that because of that, there is going to be a resurrection of the dead. And how wonderful this picture is. Now, I've tried to consider these things in order, but I want to move on now to the other part of this, which actually I think is the greatest one of all. In fact, to me, this probably is the greatest miracle of all. Now, we have seen that there was an earthquake. The rocks were rent. That's force. That's nature. But now, certain graves were opened. And that is by design. That's supernatural now. Listen to this again now. And many bodies of the saints which slept arose, came out of the graves after his resurrection, and went into the holy city and appeared unto many. Now, certain graves were opened by the earthquake. Keep our facts straight here. And may I say this to you, that when we come up against a passage like this, if you're going to accept the Bible as the Word of God, then you will have to accept this as the Word of God. And it's part of the record. And this is not one of the passages of Scripture where you can say, well, this is not in the better manuscripts. I've been criticized for saying that. Well, I can't say it here. All schools of thought agree this is part of the historical record. This hasn't been challenged yet, but looks to me like they're going to have to do it because they've got a problem here. This is a real miracle, my friend. Some of the saints came out after his resurrection. This is not an obscure statement that's made here. It's as clear as a noonday sun. And if you're going to accept the Bible as the Word of God, this is a great miracle. I think it's one of the greatest that is in the Scripture. And you just can't come along today and say, well, this has no right to be here because it's so fantastic. Well, my friend, that's your problem, not my problem. It's, I believe, a marvelous thing. Now, here is, to me, an evidence of the inspiration of the Holy Spirit. You know, the Spirit of God sometimes says certain things, and they're so wonderful, you wonder why he doesn't write a book about it. But having said it, that's as far as he goes. And there is a holy reverence here. Having said so much, why didn't he say more? Why didn't he satisfy our curiosity here? He didn't satisfy it at all. And he didn't give anything for the critic to hang on here at all. Here it is. He tells us that on the occasion of the Lord's resurrection, certain of the departed saints arose and left their graves and went into Jerusalem and appeared unto many, and he says nothing more. That's all. Now, our problem is today, and my problem is this. There's a danger of me trying to explain it. And I have no right to go any farther than the Word of God goes. Now, there are certain things, though, that I want to say about this that might be helpful. Now, number one is, and by the way, I am going to offer an explanation of what became of them, but let's hold that for a minute. The text doesn't say that they appeared so much as the original actually means that they were manifestly made known. And somebody says, well, look, here comes Brother Abraham down the street, and we buried him 2 weeks ago. It was like that, my friends. That's what the word means here. I've heard the testimony of some of these people today that tell about that they died and their spirit left their body and then came back and all that. And it was a dead giveaway that what they were saying was probably something that the medicine that they had taken to restore them back to life had an effect upon them, and actually that they may be telling the truth, that is, the experience they went through, but their spirit didn't leave the body. But the point is, I heard one woman talk 45 minutes on that. Why didn't she just say the spirit left the body, came back, and just leave us with that? She didn't do that. She just had to keep talking. But the very interesting thing about the Word of God is that having stated these cases, that's all that's given to us. Just the statement of fact is here. You either believe it or you don't believe it. Now, you must remember that there are six resurrections that are actually restorations to life in the Bible. Let me mention them briefly. That was the widow's son of Zarephath, and then the Shunammite's son. The first one was done by Elijah, the human instrument. Here it was the bones of Elisha. And then there was the daughter of Jairus in Matthew 9, the son of the widow of Nain, and that's Luke 7. And then Lazarus and John 11. Now, in all of these, it was only a revival of the natural body. And that body, I'm sure, could have died again. That might have been the experience of these people, that they all lived to die again. But none of them wrote a book. None of them did that because the Holy Spirit of God was in entire control over this. But I'm going to make another suggestion, and I think we ought to be very careful here that their resurrection was a restoration to life, because in 1 Corinthians we're told very carefully, Christ the first fruits, and afterward they that are Christ at his coming. So these here are not the resurrection that is mentioned in 1 Corinthians 15, where it's sown a natural body and raised a spiritual body. That's not what you have here at all. Now, the very interesting thing is that these could not fit in between Christ and the rapture of the church and the resurrection of the believers then in Christ. This couldn't fit in between that at all, because Paul's very inclusive. He says, they that are Christ at his coming. And so I don't think that you could put these in here. Now, there are several other things we could bring in here. I personally believe that Enoch and Elijah, when they were taken away, translated, Enoch was translated, Elijah left in a chariot. I believe that they are in a body, the kind of body that they had down here. Because I believe that Enoch and Elijah will probably be the two witnesses that are going to come back someday. That is just my opinion. I wouldn't want to push that at all. I'm almost sure Elijah's one of them, and I'm almost sure about it. Now, the interesting thing here is that all of this is given to us for a very definite purpose. And what is the purpose of it? That God raised these from the dead, to prove that the death and resurrection of Christ is going to raise today his own. These were just some of the saints, that's all. Just a little exhibit, just a sample, as it were. This was to give a wonderful basis for our faith and for our assurance. Now, let me say in closing what I believe makes this very important, that when Christ ascended back into heaven, I believe that he took these with him. He led captivity captive. And it's my feeling that's what it is. But now I hasten to say this, and I want to say it again carefully. We are told only so much, and then the Spirit of God draws down the curtain and says, there's nothing here to satisfy your curiosity. There's nothing here for you to dwell on. You either accept it, you take it, or you leave it. And I like the way the Spirit of God does it, my brother. Things that I've said about this may or may not be true, the disposition of these. I've made two suggestions, that they lived out their life again and died, as probably Lazarus did, or they were led captivity captive and taken back. That could be. I could be wrong on either one of them. Why? Because the Word of God just doesn't say it. Let's learn to believe the Word of God. And you remember the last book of the Bible says that you are not to take any way away from this book. And man, we're all great at anyone that tries to take away Scripture. But how about adding to it? Here is a place where there are a lot of books being written today. I don't think they should be written, by the way.
0: Our next question comes to us from a listener in Cedar Falls, Iowa, who writes, could you please explain the qualities I should consider in my attempt to find a good church?
1: Well, first of all, it should be, naturally, a local church organized according to Scripture. And the best place that I know to go is to go to the Word of God and on the day of Pentecost to see how that church was organized. They didn't apparently have a meeting in which they elected officers at that time. They did later on, of course, and these officers apparently were appointed. And I've never been quite sure that our method of electing officers is the proper one, but be that as it may, why, the mark of a good church, at the very beginning, day of Pentecost, it says, they continued steadfastly in the apostles' doctrine and fellowship and in breaking of bread and in prayers. Now, that was the four marks of the early church. And these marks are not academic, and they're not philosophical, and they actually were not really theological. They were the four different things that characterized this group of people that heard Simon Peter on the day of Pentecost, and they were converted. And we're told here that these continued together daily with one accord, and they didn't have a meeting place, and they met in the temple. Now, the thing that characterized them was they continued in the apostles' doctrine. That means that what the apostles were teaching, they concurred and followed that. And they believed that. That was just not a creed that they had for a church that was quoted and meant practically nothing to the members. It wasn't that at all. This thing was a very vital thing, the doctrine of the early church. And a church today, to be a true church, must be a church that has the doctrine. And that is the thing that Paul gives in 1st and 2nd Timothy and Titus for a church. It must be a doctrinal church. And that doctrine must be biblical doctrine. That is, the apostles' doctrine, what they taught. And today, there are many things called a church, friends, that are not a church, for the very simple reason they deny everything that's in the doctrine of the church, what the apostles believed and taught and what's written in the Word of God. So that is basic. That is essential. And then they continued in the fellowship. And that fellowship is a little bit different than what we think of it today. It's a sort of a camaraderie term, sort of hail fellow, well met, pat you on the back, glad to see you. It's a very sophisticated approach. You see a bunch of Christians in church today shaking hands, patting each other on the back and all that sort of thing. That's really not Christian fellowship. Fellowship is in two areas. There is fellowship with God the Father, God the Son, and God the Holy Spirit. And that means that believers meet together and share the things of Christ together. Because the Holy Spirit's going to take the things of Christ, show them unto us, and it pleases the Father, you see. Therefore, when you meet together around the person of Christ, that means you're in agreement. That means that you are enjoying the things of Christ. And then there's fellowship with each other. And that means that you're sharing the same things together, that you're enjoying the same things, yet you're rejoicing in the same things. Now, that is the fellowship. Then in breaking of bread is the Lord's Supper, that which he said, this do ye until I come. For as often as you do this, you show forth the Lord's death. And that's what the church is all about. It's to show forth the Lord's death till he come. That is, his death, resurrection, and coming again. And if a church is not revealing those three things in its message, then it's not a church. Maybe it's a man back of a pulpit in a building. It's got a steeple on it, and the steeple has a bell on the inside of it that they ring on Sunday. That doesn't make a church by any means, although a lot of them are called churches. But it's one that is setting forth the death of Christ for sinners and the breaking of bread and in prayers. And a church should be a praying church. The early church, when a problem arose, they went to prayer about it. Prayer should be a very vital part of the church. So the mark of a church, and this is basic, are these four things. Now, somebody says that's rather idealistic. It certainly is, especially when you look at the average church today. Therefore, I would say when you go out, what is it that you should look for? The church, is it centered around its midweek meeting, or is it centered around the volleyball court? Is the busiest place in the church the place of worship and teaching, or the place of banquets and the gymnasium? Those are things that you'll have to decide. That's the way that you'd have to approach it today, is to find out where the emphasis is placed. Then another thing that I think it'd be well with then having inspected the physical plant and the program of the church would be then to move in and find out really how much of Bible teaching was going on. That's on one side. On the other side, how was it being received? Were the members growing in grace? Was there love one for another? Was there concern? Were they interested in getting the Word of God out? Now, those are the things that you should look for today. And somebody says, where will you find a church like that? Well, now, you've asked me a question I can't answer because I don't know all the churches today. I know a few churches that would answer to this. And unfortunately, I don't know too many, but I do know some that would measure up to this. And I would say to this young man that he ought to look for a church like this. And there are a lot of these very fine Bible churches today that have a great many young people. I've discovered that when you really give the Word of God, you are sure going to have a nice group of young people. And that's another way. And this young fellow, if he finds that church, he'll find out there are a lot of young people in the church just like he is that really want the Word of God and want Christian fellowship.
0: 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For more information on any of our resources concerning these issues and others, simply give us a call or visit our online bookstore. 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For those in Canada, Box 25325, London, Ontario, N6C, 6B1. 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Until then, may God answer all your questions and solve all your problems.

The psalmist said, "When I awake, I am still with thee." For the child of God, seeking the presence of the Lord is essential as each day begins. To help you in starting this day with God, we offer a brief devotional meditation from morning and evening, a collection from the pen of one of the greatest preachers of all time, Charles Haddon Spurgeon. This morning's text is found in Psalm 27 and verse 14. Wait on the Lord. It may seem an easy thing to wait, but it is one of the postures which a Christian soldier learns not without years of teaching. Marching and quick marching are much easier to God's warriors than standing still. There are hours of perplexity when the most willing spirit, anxiously desirous to serve the Lord, knows not what part to take. Then what shall it do? Vex itself by despair? Fly back in cowardice, turn to the right hand in fear, or rush forward in presumption? No, but simply wait. Wait in prayer, however. Call upon God and spread the case.

0: express your unstaggering confidence in Him. For unfaithful, untrusting waiting is but an insult to the Lord. Believe that if He keep you tarrying even till midnight, yet He will come at the right time. The vision shall come and shall not tarry. Wait in quiet patience, not rebelling because you are under the affliction, but blessing your God for it. Never murmur against the second cause, as the children of Israel did against Moses. Never wish you could go back to the world again, but accept the case as it is, and put it as it stands, simply and with your whole heart, not with self-will, into the hand of your covenant God, and say, "Now, Lord, not my will, but thine be done. I know not what to do. I am brought to extremities. But I will wait until thou shalt cleave the floods, or drive back my foes. I will wait, if thou keep me many a day, for my heart is fixed upon thee alone, O God, and my spirit waiteth for thee, in the full conviction that thou wilt yet be my joy and my salvation, my refuge and my strong tower." This meditation was taken from Morning and Evening by C.H. Spurgeon. 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
1: 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Nicodemus saith unto him, "How can a man be born when he is old? Can he enter the second time into his mother's womb and be born?" Jesus answered, "Verily, verily, I say unto thee, except a man be born of water and of the Spirit, he cannot enter into the kingdom of God." 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
1: You know, when we have strife so many times, it's not because we have problems. Everybody has problems. Every family has problems. But you see, families that deal with problems the right way learn to attack the problem and not one another. Sit down and walk in wisdom. Try to understand the other person. Try to see it from their viewpoint. Empathize, sympathize, understand.
0: Welcome to Love Worth Finding, featuring profound truth simply stated by Adrian Rogers. When husbands and wives play the parts God has equipped them to play in their marriage, there's not mere melody, but wonderful harmony. In part one of today's message, we learn that one of the greatest obstacles to the music of marriage is tension in the home. Too much stress is dangerous to your home, your health, and your happiness. Proverbs 15 reveals four things to relieve stress in our families. If you have your Bible, turn there now as Adrian Rogers reveals what to do when the string snaps.
1: Now, today, I want to talk to you on this subject, when the string snaps. I'm really talking about tension in the home. Now, look, if you will, beginning in verse 13. A merry heart maketh a cheerful countenance, but by sorrow of the heart the spirit is broken. The heart of him that hath understanding seeketh knowledge, but the mouth of fools feedeth on foolishness. All the days of the afflicted are evil, but he that is of a merry heart hath a continual feast. Better is little with the fear of the Lord than great treasure and trouble therewith. Better is a dinner of herbs where love is than a stalled ox, that is filet mignon, and hatred therewith. A wrathful man stirreth up strife, but he that is slow to anger appeaseth strife. The way of the slothful man is as an hedge of thorns, but the way of the righteous is made plain. A wise son maketh a glad father, but a foolish man despiseth his mother. Folly is joy to him that is destitute of wisdom, but a man of understanding walketh uprightly. Without counsel, purposes are disappointed, but in the multitude of counselors they are established. Now, I'm going to stop reading there, but I want you to notice some words. Just, if you don't mind marking your Bible, verse 13, sorrow. Verse 15, afflicted. Verse 16, trouble. Verse 17, hatred. Verse 18, strife. Verse 22, disappointed. Now, all of these are almost synonyms for strife. Just strife. Or tension. Or stress, I suppose. All of these are times when the fiddle string gets too tight. Now, I think one of the major obstacles to the music of marriage is tension in the home. It is stress and strife. Stress is related to raising your voice. It is related to raising your pulse and raising your children. I mean, if you've got children, you have stress just built in. And look at these words again. Sorrow, affliction, trouble, hatred, strife. All of these are stress words. And being in today's home, dear friend, I want to tell you the string can get mighty tight, and sometimes it can snap. Now, not all stress is bad. I mean, it takes certain tension to make the violin play at all. You've got to have some stress. But I'm telling you, dear friend, that too much stress is dangerous to the home, it's dangerous to the health, and obviously then it's dangerous to our happiness. So I want to give you four things. Four things now just to relieve stress in your home. Just to put the music of marriage back there when the string gets so tight, when the upright gets so uptight that the string snaps. Now, if you're so stressed up that you don't know what to do, that is, you're all stressed up and nowhere to go, I want you to pay attention, because we're going to go to the Word of God, and this passage from the book of Proverbs that deals with stress has four very wonderful, wonderful, wonderful admonitions for your home, your heart, and my heart. Number one, you'll be surprised at this, learn to laugh. Just learn to laugh. Look, if you will, in verse 13, a merry heart maketh a cheerful countenance. You ever seen people, they claim to be saved, but they look like they have a gallbladder attack? I mean, if they have a merry heart, the Bible says it's going to show up on the face. A merry heart maketh a cheerful countenance, but by sorrow of the heart, the spirit is broken. Now, when it says the spirit is broken, what he means is the string snaps. The spirit, that's the wellspring of life. That is the true inner man. And when that spirit is broken, the zest, the enthusiasm, the spark, the thrill, the fight is gone out of life. But good, wholesome laughter is a gift from God. And Abraham Lincoln said one time that God must have meant for us to laugh, or else he would not have made so many mules and parrots and monkeys and human beings. God wants us to laugh. Not only learn to laugh, but number two, cultivate contentment. Cultivate contentment. Look, if you will, now, beginning in verse 16. The Bible says, better is little with the fear of the Lord than great treasure and trouble therewith. Better is a dinner of herbs where love is than a stalled ox and hatred therewith. What is this talking about? Well, our Lord is just telling us that so many of us are uptight because our value system is wrong. We always think we have to have more and more and more. And we think that the house, the gourmet food, the toys, the travel, these things are going to bring happiness. But many times, the striving for these things is what brings tension into the home. Now, let me give you two scenes here that's pictured in the Bible and see if I can update them a little bit. First of all, here's a small apartment. And the husband comes home from work. The mama has been fixing the meal. And so they sit down around the kitchen table. Now, there's no linen tablecloth on there. There are plastic placemats. And the dishes don't necessarily match. As a matter of fact, some of them are chipped. There's no silver. It's stainless steel. And some of the forks are bent just a little bit. There are paper napkins there on the table. The furniture is chipped a little bit. And the children come and sit around the table. And Mama has been cooking, and they're having tonight a vegetable plate, just what the Bible calls here a dinner of herbs. And here's this little couple sitting there, and the dad reaches out and they take hands together, and he thanks God for their home, he thanks God for their love, and he blesses the Lord and says amen. And then he talks about Susie's grades at school and says, Susie, you did real good. And they talk about old Fido the dog a little bit and talk about what Dad did, and somebody cracks a joke and they all laugh and they just all are having a wonderful, wonderful time praising the Lord and enjoying one another. Just a little apartment. Now, here's another scene the Bible gives us. Here's a great big mansion, big columns out in front, expensive automobiles parked out in front. Inside is plush carpet. You almost turn your ankle walking on it, and you go in there in those polished entryway and those hand-rubbed wooden walls and great, beautiful paintings there that are hanging up. And there's a big, long table, and on the table, first of all, is, you know, the hors d'oeuvres, and then there's the appetizer, and there's all of the china and the crystal and the silverware all laid out there. And over here is a woman with a face like a hatchet, cold, and over here is a man sitting over here, and he's haggard from his work, and here are surly children sitting around the table. They don't stop to ask the blessing, and in comes the smoking roast, and in comes the asparagus, and in comes the iced tea with the mint in it, and so forth, and all of these delicately prepared things. And after a while, the servant comes in and brings an exotic dessert and after-dinner coffee. But they're cutting remarks and sarcasm. And maybe if they're guests, there's a politeness that's a measured politeness. Which home would you rather be in? Friend, I would 10 times 10 more rather be in that little apartment. I mean that with all of my heart. That big home without love can be a curse. After that meal, they say, where's the Pepto-Bismol? Where are the Tums? I am not saying that you can't be rich and have love. Some of the sweetest homes I know of have all of those things, and love included. And if you've got it, I'm so grateful for you, and it's a gift of God, and enjoy it. God gives us richly all things to enjoy. I'm not against you having nice things. But I'm just saying, dear friend, you better get your values straight. You better find out what really matters. Listen, better is little with the fear of the Lord than great treasure and trouble therewith. Better is a vegetable plate where love is than filet mignon. That's what this verse is saying here in verse 17. Get your value system straightened out. You beware of the tyranny of things. Listen to 1 Timothy chapter 6, verse 6. But godliness with contentment is great gain. For we brought nothing into this world, and it is certain that we can carry nothing out. And having food and clothes, let us therewith be content. But they that will be rich, it doesn't say they that are rich, but those who have set their mind on being rich. Have you ever done that? Mister, you are in great danger. They whose determination is to be rich fall into temptation and a snare and into many foolish and hurtful lusts which drown men in destruction and perdition. For the love of money is the root of all evil. He doesn't say money is the root of all evil. It is the love of money which is the root of all evil. Every now and then some graduation commencement speaker will tell boys and girls, now, just make all the money you can just so you make it honestly. Boy, that's the worst advice I've ever heard. If you're trying to make all the money you can, then you're going to be making money when you ought to be doing something else. You're going to be making money when you ought to be praying or going to church or be with the children or maybe in the park trying to teach your boy how to fly a kite. Listen, nobody should have a goal to make all the money he can. Sure, he has to provide for his family. But when you determine that you're going to be rich, at that moment you put yourself in a very vulnerable position. Listen, cultivate contentment. Cultivate contentment. The love of money is the root of all evil. That literally means all kinds of evil. Which while some coveted after, they have erred from the faith and pierced themselves through with many sorrows. Oh, look back at chapter 15, if you will, Proverbs, and look in verse 6. In the house of the righteous is much treasure, but in the revenues of the wicked is trouble. Look, if you will, in chapter 15, verse 27. He that is greedy of gain troubleth his own house. You girls who are not yet married, let your pastor give you some advice. It's far better to marry a man who's worth a million that doesn't have a cent than to marry a man who has a million not worth a cent. You find out what the character of that man is. See if he loves God. Listen, godliness with contentment is great gain. Having food and clothing, be content. That doesn't mean that you can't try for more. It doesn't mean that God doesn't want you to prosper. The Bible says God takes pleasure in the prosperity of His servants. But you learn to be content with whatever you have and praise God. And if you don't, I can tell you before long the string is going to snap. And that big house won't mean anything to you. Not a thing. All right, number three. First of all, learn to laugh. Number two, cultivate contentment. Number three, alleviate anger. Alleviate anger. Look, if you will, here in verse 18. A wrathful man stirreth up strife, but he that is slow to anger. Do you see that underscored? He that is slow to anger appeaseth strife. And another word for strife is stress. And learn, dear friend, just to alleviate anger. Now, all anger is not bad. Jesus was angry. But he was angry at the right things. The Bible says in Ephesians chapter 4 and verse 26, be angry and sin not. But oh, my dear friend, the Bible says here to be slow to anger. Proverbs 14, 17 says, he that is soon angry dealeth foolishly. Proverbs 18, 13 says, he that answereth a matter before he hears it, it's a folly and a shame to him. Proverbs 29, verse 20 says, seest thou a man that is hasty in his words? There's more hope for a fool than of him. Be slow to anger. And listen, the way to control your anger is to control your words. Look again, if you will, in chapter 15, verse 1. A soft answer turneth away wrath. Do you know the thing I have to watch? I have to watch what I say. Because what I say, one word just builds the next word, and that builds the next word, and it gets worse and worse. Learn to control your speech. The Bible says, be slow to anger. You say, well, I can't control it, Pastor. I just can't control it. You're a liar. You can control it. You know, you get in a home and husbands and wives are just snarling and fighting and snapping and down one another's throat, and their voices are full of hostility. And then right in the middle of that kind of a argument, the phone rings. And you go to the phone and say, hello? So sweet and nice. You can control it. And friend, you'd better learn to control it, because if you don't control it, you're going to get out of control. I mean, just your very speech. Learn to alleviate anger and watch what you say. I heard of a man pushing a baby carriage and he said, easy, Harold. Easy, Harold. That's a boy, Harold. You're doing fine, Harold. And somebody said, it's just so wonderful the way you're so patient with little Harold. Oh, he said, no, no, he's Albert. I'm Harold. Easy, Harold. Learn to control that speech. Now, if you would have a home full of music, learn to laugh, cultivate contentment, alleviate anger, and last of all, walk in wisdom. Look, if you will, in verses 21 and 22. Folly is joy to him that is destitute of wisdom, but a man of understanding walketh uprightly. Without counsel, purposes are disappointed, but in the multitude of counselors they are established. Now, friend, if you bring the wisdom of God into your home, stress in the home is just simply a sign that you have forsaken the wisdom of God. God is not the author of confusion. God gives wisdom. Now, in order for the family to have wisdom, the family has to come together in a family council. Notice in verse 22, in the multitude of counselors, this wisdom is established. You need, as a family, to come together. You know, I'm at the age now where I'm looking to see, if I had it to do over again, what would I do? I can tell you one thing I definitely believe I would do. Would have more family councils. Now, we had family worship. But I would bring the family together. I would bring my children together. And I would let them understand what is happening in our family to a greater degree, where we would sit down and I would hear them, and we would, as a family, say that everything that we have belongs to us equally. We have the amenities and we have the responsibilities equally, and we would learn to make decisions together. We would make a family budget. Everyone would have an allowance and we would stick to it. We would make decisions as a family about discipline, about all of these things together. Now, of course, Dad has to be the leader of the band, but my dear friend, if you would take the strife out of your home, learn as the father, or if yours is a single parent family, you are the head, bring those children together and sit down together and talk it out. You know, when we have strife, the reason we have strife so many times is not because we have problems. Everybody has problems. Every family has problems. But you see, families that deal with problems the right way learn to attack the problem and not one another. Sit down and walk in wisdom. Try to understand the other person. Try to see it from their viewpoint, from your child's viewpoint. Try to sit where the child sits. See it through the child's eyes. Empathize, sympathize, understand. Sometimes a little paper boy is a better psychologist than a husband. Sometimes a husband will come home and his wife will snap at him and growl at him and snarl at him, and he just picks up some verbal club and hits her back. A little paper boy gets a new house on his route and a dog comes out and snapping and growling and snarling. That boy knows he has to deliver that paper there every morning. He doesn't want to make an enemy of that dog. So what he does, he doesn't pick up a stick and throw it at that dog. Not if he's a smart paper boy. He'll just kind of try to make a friend of that dog and kind of just walk over and, come here, boy. Get his hand on his head just a little bit and rub him and scratch him behind the ear a little bit and just pat him a little bit and do that every day. And after a while, the dog would come out wagging his tail. That dog doesn't know the paper boy. He's threatened by the paper boy a little bit. And what the dog really wants is affection. Mister, when you come home and your wife is snapping and growling, what she's really saying is, show me some affection. Show me some love. See, maybe things have gone terrible for her. Maybe she's threatened. Maybe she's fearful. Try to understand what is bothering her like the paper boy tries to understand the dog. And try to understand yourself when you come home in a bad mood and rip off at the wife. Is it really her that you're upset with? Or is it the boss or that guy that headed you off at the expressway? Sit down at the family council and talk it out. Just talk it out. Attack the problem, not one another. And when you come to these places where there's a multitude of counselors and there's a difference of opinion, as much as possible, give everybody in the family a chance to save face. You can disagree without being disagreeable, but do it all in the spirit of unconditional togetherness. I think I've told you before that I told Joyce, if you ever leave me, I'm going with you. I mean, together, we do it. Friend, when all else fails, just read the instructions. Learn to laugh. Cultivate contentment. Alleviate anger. Walk in wisdom. And if you don't, the string is going to snap and the music's over. Father, thank you for your word that's so precious. Lord, I pray that you put the music back in our marriages and the melody back in our homes, the rhythm back in our walk. In Jesus' name, amen.
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0: more scripture is being translated. It looks like in the next 10 years, the Bible will be translated in just about every language, at least portions of scripture. Uh-huh. So we're living
1: Praise
0: in a time
1: Lord.
0: Where we're going to see the gospel of the kingdom preached or published in all the world.
2: Jesus never promised his followers an easy path. In fact, he told his disciples that the world would hate them. 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
1: 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My name is Todd Nettleton, and we are in our studio today in Bartlesville, Oklahoma, with Ken Bitgood. He is the founder and the president of the Digital Bible Society. We're going to talk about what that is. You can kind of picture digital and Bible. Ken, welcome to Voice of the Martyrs Radio.
0: Thank you, Todd. It's a blessing to be here. It's an honor.
1: I know in your personal story, you didn't set out to start a worldwide ministry. The Lord sort of called you to that. Maybe give us a little bit of your background, and then how did Digital Bible Society get started?
0: I grew up kind of well-off America. I grew up in California, moved to Arizona, had a very powerful salvation experience about age 17 back in the 70s. During that time, I was deeply privileged to have people who actually discipled me. And by that, they taught me, first of all, if you're going to be a disciple, if you want to follow Christ and not back

0: Blessed is the man whose delights in the law of the Lord and meditates on it day and night. So you're supposed to listen to it day and night. So being, you know, a 17, 18-year-old influential kid, I thought, okay, that's what it means to be a Christian. I need to live in the Word. I need to put it inside of me. And so there was this tape lending library in Tucson, Arizona, actually provided by Faith Comes by Hearing, that group. And I just checked out tapes and started listening to the scriptures day and night like I was supposed to. I was just told to. But what happened over the months and over the years is the Word of God started just to abide in my life and transform my life. And I experienced the power of living in God's Word. Something I recommend to this people day, you know, to this day, just immerse yourself in the scriptures. There's power in God's Word. Jesus said, you know, the words that I speak unto you, they are spirit and they are life. And he came that we would have life, and that life is in his Word. And I experienced that as a young man, and it changed my life.
1: And with the technology we have today, we're going to talk about that, you don't have to buy a car stereo anymore and wire it up in your house.
0: No, like, you don't. You sure don't.
1: You can have this in your pocket all the time.
0: It's easier than ever.
1: So fast forward, how did you come to begin Digital Bible Society?
0: I wanted to go into the ministry. I wanted to be like a mission aviation pilot or something. I wanted to be a missionary. I wanted to work with someone like Voice of the Martyrs, you know, and be part of going into all the world. But the Lord led me in a different direction, and it was really tough for me. But he actually led me to become an air traffic controller in Houston, Texas. And I started learning programming and web design back in the 90s, the 80s and the 90s. I used that and other things. I became kind of a computer enthusiast and was programming Bible software, starting with the Apple II computer.
1: Wow.
0: I had a very good friend who was actually significant in the Chinese house movement. His name was Hong Sit, and he was married to Amy, who is the daughter of a very famous Chinese man called Leland Wang. Your visitors may know him. He's actually the one that brought Watchman Nee to the Lord and discipled him. So we're coming from that heritage, but they had just adopted us as friends. But one day in December of the year 2000, I got a phone call from them. Because I was helping them with their computer and tech stuff. They were doing missions. I got this phone call and says, we have a missionary who's come out of China. He's been there for 30 years. And he is wanting to scan a commentary set off of my bookshelves. He wants to scan Matthew Henry's commentary, all six volumes, and put them on CD and take them to China. And we're hoping that maybe you could help him do that or set him up for that.
1: Wow.
0: And if you know the commentary, it's, you know, it's about 24, 30 inches of paper.
1: Wow.
0: You know? And I said, why would he do that? Doesn't he know that those are already digitized? Doesn't he know about Bible software? And I said, let me meet with him. So I met with him. And I began showing him all the different Bible software of the time, you know, PC Study Bible and Logos had just come out. And he just begins weeping loudly in the restaurant at the amount of resources that we had in English while he had nothing in Chinese. And so what does he want to do being, you know, Chinese? He wants to make copies of all this American software and go back to China and hand it out, which, of course, was illegal, right? I mean, what would you do?
1: It was illegal in America.
0: Yeah, that's exactly what he said. He said, what do you care about your American copyright laws when we're going to prison and worse for having Bibles in China?
1: Ooh, sobering thought.
0: Sobering indeed. But I didn't know what to do. So I did this. I said, look, I'm a programmer. I know programmers. Why don't we just pray that God will give us something in Chinese? I mean, wouldn't that be better?
1: That'd be better than English anyway.
0: It's exactly right. He said, yeah, it'd be better than nothing. And that's what we have now is nothing. I said, we'll just pray that God will give us Chinese Bibles and maybe people will share permissions and then we'll just put it together in a CD and send you off to China. And so we did, not knowing what we were doing was birthing a ministry. That has continued to this day. We're in our 25th year.
1: And since then, it has certainly broadened out from Chinese. I know we've had some conversations about Farsi materials for Iran,
0: we have.
1: Arabic, we other have. Countries. How many languages now is DBS distributing in?
0: On the DBS website with partners in over 400 organizations now who've given us resources, we're able to deliver now in 6,000 languages.
1: Wow.

0: Wow.
1: But it was Voice of the Martyrs that was with us. In 2010, we met with a number of groups, and there was like 12 ministries in the room, and Voice of the Martyrs was there.
0: Yeah.
1: We showed what we had done for China and say, you know, it's in our heart to do this someday for Farsi and for Arabic. And VOM was like, well, why don't you get started on it right now? And the, well, you know, but don't take 10 years, because we worked 10 years on the Chinese library. And it became, at the time, the premier Christian library for China, going out on CDs, then DVDs, then micro SDs, and going out by the tens of thousands and the millions. And they've just gone out, and it's really made a difference for that year and continues. People still are using it after all these years. It's a library with over 1,000 books and resources and commentaries and music and Canaan hymns. And it's just a wonderful resource. And it's free.
0: It's free.
1: And it's free to copy.
0: Yes. This is the great thing is, hey, not only can you take this, I want you to make more copies. I want you to give it out to anybody who wants a copy. We're talking this week on Voice of the Martyrs Radio with Ken Bitgood. He is the president of the Digital Bible Society. By the way, their website, easy one, DBS, Digital Bible Society, DBS.org. So we'll give you a link also at our website, VOMradio.net. You mentioned that idea of giving it out freely and then copying it. And obviously, we're not doing CDs anymore. We don't have to worry about CDs. We can now almost copy it from phone to phone just through the air. How has that changed how rapidly you can get something out?
1: It's evolved very rapidly. I mean, we're in a time right now where more scripture is being translated. It looks like in the next 10 years, the Bible will be translated in just about every language, at least portions of scripture. Uh-huh. So we're living
0: Praise
1: in a time
0: Lord.
1: Where we're going to see the gospel of the kingdom preached or published in all the world. There's still a good half of the world that doesn't have access to the internet. They can't afford it. They need to have resources that they can listen to. And, you know, the other half of the world is illiterate. They need to hear the audible word of God, the word of God that's been recorded. It's not enough to give them a paper Bible. They need to hear. For a new generation, they need to see. You know, we have over 5,000 Bible videos available for free download right now on our website in thousands of languages.
0: Wow.
1: So people need to be able to ingest and see and hear the gospel of the kingdom. They need to hear the word of God. And so that's motivating us. That's what drives us and keeps us.
0: Tell me some stories of places that you have seen God's word go in and make a difference in people's lives.
1: In right about the year 2011, we were at a conference in Houston. A man came up to me, he's from Beijing, and he says, oh, yes, you've come out with a new version of Chinese Treasures. He says, this is what put me in jail. And it's like, really?
0: You're like, thank you, I think.
1: Yeah, so what he had done is he had taken one of these. I mean, you know, a CD was like 20 cents. You know,
0: right.
1: He had taken one of these that someone gave him, and he became a distributor out of Beijing. He said he had made over 30,000. Of these, and he was handing them out into churches and pastors because they, you know, making sure they had these resources.
0: And that got somebody's attention, obviously.
1: Well,
0: 30,000 of them.
1: He had 3,000 with him in his car, and he was en route to a secret pastor's conference in China and got busted, and they threw him in jail for 3 years.
0: Oh.
1: But what the interesting thing was, you know, he was visiting in Houston. He says, I'm so glad to see the next version out. You know, may I please have one? And it's like, yeah, you can have as many as you want. He says, no, all I need is one.
0: As we listen to that, those of us in the free world who have, I think I have 7 Bible apps on my phone. I can pull it up anytime I want. I hope that reminds us of our brothers and sisters who don't have that privilege. Like they're praying, Lord, someday allow me to have a Bible. I just want one. Please allow that to happen in my lifetime.
1: That's right. People around the world, they're hungry for God's word, and God's spirit is moving profoundly. Our ministry was significantly helped get started by Voice of the Martyrs, and we're so grateful for that. And we've seen a lot of scripture go out, and we're grateful for you, and we're grateful to your listeners, and we want to see more and more because it's just a drop in the bucket right now. I mean, the world is being touched by God's spirit, and they're hungry. Right about 2011, we had 3 men visit our office. It was the strangest thing. They'd come, they said, someone told us that if we came here, that you would give us resources in our language. Well, there were three guys. One of them was a grandfather, then his son, and then his grandson. Now, the grandfather had been doing ministry near Veracruz, Mexico for 40 years.
0: Wow.
1: Among a people group called the Totonacs. And his son spoke Spanish and Totonac, and his grandson spoke all three. He spoke English, Spanish, and Totonac. So he was our translator. And he said, so we've come. Would you please share what you have for us in Totonac? And it's like, I never heard of Totonac. You know, there's almost a million of these people in these different variants of
0: wow.
1: Totonac living in the mountains. And so he had been 40 years doing ministry. Now, he had heard that Wycliffe had translated a Bible. Well, we're sitting in my office, and I said, well, let's just see what we can do here. And I go in through my catalogs, and I pull up the Jesus film. I said, maybe there's a Jesus film in Totonac. Now, at that time, there was about 1,100 Jesus films. Now there are 2,200 languages. And I pulled it up and said, there's a Jesus film in your language, which means there's got to be a Gospel of Luke, and there
0: right.
1: might even be a Bible. And his reaction was anger. Why has nobody told us? Why has nobody shared this with us? And the work that's been done, I mean, we're standing on the shoulders of so many giants who've uh-huh. gone before, people who've laid their lives down to ensure that the Word of God is translated in these language. What remains now is the delivery of those resources. So I showed that to the Jesus Film executives, and they said, here, we're giving you our entire catalog.
0: Wow.
1: And you know, the Jesus Film, the Gospel of Luke, it's almost word for word. It's
0: uh-huh.
1: just awesome.
0: And so, you say 2,200 languages now available.
1: 2,200 languages,
0: wow.
1: yeah, at the Jesus Film website. And there, we're sharing as many of them with we can, too, just ready for download.
0: Obviously, technology has advanced in the 26 years of Digital Bible Society. The other side of that coin is technology has advanced in oppressive countries where Voice of the Martyrs works and where people want Bibles. Is that affecting your work and your ability to distribute Bibles? I think especially of China. I mean, we already talked about China, but the great firewall of China that nothing can get through.
1: Right.
0: How, have you had to become an IT security expert in the midst of this work as well? Or how is that impacting what you're trying to do or what you'd like to do?
1: Well, you know, using the internet is extremely important in God's scheme of making sure God's word is acceptable, accessible. On the other hand, you know, there's real value in having resources that you can put in your pocket. People in China, they're afraid to go on the internet oftentimes. Now, China is a big country.
0: Right.
1: It's just different wherever
0: right.
1: you are. But people, they don't go on the internet to be a part of God's word. Now, some people are able to get Bibles, you know, through the Three Self Church and others, but it's still tough. But there are other places in the world, like, you know, the Northern Peninsula of Korea, where it's just so locked down. I mean, if you're caught with anything that resembles scripture, you're off to a concentration camp never to return, and your entire family. So there's just the different aspects of the nations around the world with restrictions. But there are now 30-plus nations of the world that are severely restricting internet access. And yet, Christ died for them.
0: Mm-hmm.
1: And he came that he might have life. And his words are life. And they have every right to have the blessing of having God's words living in them, as we do. And so offline resourcing, you know, micro SDs, this is work that VOM's been doing for a long
0: yeah.
1: time. You guys are pioneers in this work as well, too. But people need to get access to scriptures. And with you know, the technology of the new age, it makes it virtually free. And then there's great organizations like YouVersion that's just pumping out the Word of God
0: mm-hmm.
1: in so many ways, and dozens, if not hundreds, of websites that are serving God's Word. But every nation is different. Every people group has a different need, has a different way to access God's Word. And really, the answer is the body of Christ being equipped to go into all the world. You know, Jesus did say this. He said, go into all the world and make disciples of all nations. And he said, teaching them to observe all things that I have commanded you. How can you do that without a Bible?
0: Yeah.
1: How can you fulfill the Great Commission and teach people to observe all things that I have commanded you without having a Bible? their calling is to the body of Christ. Wherever you go, whoever you meet, you can share God's word with them. And you'd be amazed how people are so hungry. Even the people that you think are not, once they encounter the word of God, when the Spirit of God moves upon their heart in his word, people come to know him. I mean, that they experience the power of God's salvation. You know, Jesus says the hour is coming and now is when the dead shall hear the voice of the Son of God, and they that hear shall live. And so his word is going forth. It's growing and multiplying. And God is using digital means to do that. It's a very, very exciting time to be alive.
0: It is a very exciting time to be alive, especially in the missions community, especially in seeing the gospel advance. We're talking this week on Voice of the Martyrs Radio with Ken Bitgood. He is the president of the Digital Bible Society. Again, we'll give you a link to their website where they have all of these resources available on our website in the show notes this week at vomradio.net. Ken, we've talked a little bit about the early days, and we've talked a little bit about the technology today. What are the challenges that you're facing today? What are some of the biggest hurdles as far as the next steps for Digital Bible Society?
1: A lot of the next steps are the same. It's across the board. You know, AI is actually helping significantly with the translation cause. That's a hurdle that's accelerating things like you would not believe. I mean, there are more resources now being created. The hurdle is who will go for me? Who will bring my word to the masses? And it's not just enough to have an internet website. I mean, people need people. Mm-hmm. There needs to be those who are willing to go into the nations of the world. But when you go, you can go equipped. And you don't need to speak the language because you have tools that can cross those barriers now. And I think that's the biggest challenge is that, you know, the harvest is so great. The laborers are so few. And the Lord's telling us, pray. And to your listeners, you know, pray to the Lord of the harvest right now that he'll send forth laborers into his harvest. Amen. And for many of your listeners, you know, they'll probably love to travel or want to travel. You know, when you travel, you can bring God's word with you and change someone's life. And this has happened hundreds and hundreds of times where people will carry an audio player, a solar power audio player loaded with the scripture to a nation where they're going and just go prayerfully, bring two or three or four and prayerfully go. And the Lord will tell you who to give it to, and it transforms their life.
0: Amen.
1: And you know, we're so inundated with so much entertainment and noise and words. And sometimes, as Jesus said, those type of things will enter in, and sometimes they'll choke the word, and we won't experience or we won't know the power of his word because we're so inundated with so many others, you know. But there are people around the world, and I wish I had hours to tell you story after story after story. When they hear and they receive God's word, there's transformation that happens. And it's the most beautiful thing. It's one of the most beautiful things to see and witness the power of God's word.
0: And there is so much hunger, just as a new believer had that hunger to listen and to be in God's word. There is that hunger all over the world among people who are following Jesus. Ken, as we finish up, I always try to equip listeners to pray. And so as we think about the ministry of Digital Bible Society, as we think about the efforts of the Bible Access List, what are some ways that our listeners can pray this week?
1: First of all, for protection around this, because the enemy fights this. I believe that the enemy fights the Word of God growing and multiplying just about more than anything else, because it causes so much damage to his kingdom.
0: Yep.
1: I mean, it transfers people from the kingdom of darkness to the kingdom of light. So please pray for that. Pray that God will give us clarity, and pray that God will send laborers into the harvest. What is being highlighted is something we knew, but now we know it more than ever, that the need is far greater than we realized. I mean, we're talking about the Word of God that is so essential, but yet if there are people who are willing to go, people who are willing to support, this is not unthinkable that the Word of God would have Bibles, especially in the digital age.
0: Mm-hmm.
1: And so pray for us. Pray that he'll send us as laborers into the harvest. Pray for our safety. Pray for our funding. Our organizations, all of them are waiting. We're in need of funding, and we're in need of partnership, and we're in need of help.
0: Well, we will have VOM Radio listeners praying this week. I know I get emails from them. They write down what we say. They pray for it. I think back, Ken, to that 17, 18-year-old kid with a wired-up car stereo in his house listening to the Bible all the time. I don't think that young man could have envisioned all that you have lived through and done and seen in the years since then. Pretty amazing how God allows us to be involved in his work and sometimes surprises us with how he allows us.
1: It's true. We're able to do more than we ever dreamed of, but that's not what keeps us awake. What we're realizing is that our efforts are just a drop in the bucket of what is needed. I mean, there's a world, a whole wide world with 8 billion people, and 4, 5, 6 billion of them, they've never heard the gospel of the kingdom.
0: Yep.
1: And so our efforts, it's like, you know, we're meager as they are, but it's a drop in the bucket. And it's like, oh, Lord, God, would you send laborers into your harvest? Because we know that the Lord is longing. The Lord is looking out right now at the harvest of the world with longing and yearning and desire, because he knows the need. He knows each one of them by name, and he died for them. And it's about that. It's about the gospel of the kingdom.
0: Amen.
1: And you know, we've come a long way, but there's so many that haven't heard.
0: There's still a long way to go, and I want to encourage you to pray. Pray for the Lord to send workers into the harvest. And again, you can connect with Digital Bible Society. 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So if you have neighbors, if you have classmates, if you have coworkers, maybe English is not their heart language, you could probably find something in their heart language on the Digital Bible Society website. Ken, thank you for your ministry. Thank you for your partnership with Voice of the Martyrs over all these years. And thanks for being our guest this week on VOM Radio.
1: It's been a pleasure. Thank you, Todd.
0: 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Every week we get to talk about what God is doing around the world. 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And we celebrate the goodness of God and the way he allows us to be involved in his kingdom work. 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
1: Welcome to Science, Scripture, and Salvation, a radio ministry of the Institute for Creation Research. In this program, we want to encourage you in your Christian faith by showing how scientific evidence supports the Bible, particularly the Genesis account. The book of Genesis lays the foundation for all matters addressed in the rest of the Bible: the nature of God, His sovereignty in creation, man's purpose, sin, marriage, family, and why we need a Savior are all introduced and explained in Genesis. When we see that the first and most foundational book of the Bible can be trusted in all matters, including science, it builds confidence in the rest of the inspired Word all the way to Revelation. Joining us on today's show is Dr. Tim Clary, geologist and research associate with the Institute for Creation Research. Here's Dr. Clary.
2: Today we're going to talk about the true age of the Hawaiian Islands. If you study the secular textbooks, they'll talk about the Hawaiian Islands, you know, vary between 5 million years old to about, you know, modern 1 million years old, 2 million years old, all these different things. Are they really that old? Let's look at what the rocks really show. And what the geology actually does imply is that the Hawaiian Islands were much, much younger than they're portrayed to be. Hawaiian Islands themselves formed because there seemed to be some sort of a hot spot. And that's what the secular world has described as a mantle plume that comes up from deep in the Earth's mantle that kind of spews out a lot of anomalously high amounts of basaltic lava, very thin, watery type lava that pours out across the land. And this is often called Pohoiohoia lava. And in Hawaii, that's where the term came from, but it's also found in Iceland. It's found in places across the continents. Wherever you have this basaltic black lava that pours out, it's generally not very explosive. It just kind of pours out in almost rivers of lava. But these rivers of lava built up very, very quickly, I feel, in the course of the flood. And so I don't really believe the age dates that they come up with for Hawaii, saying they're 5 million years old, 3 million years old, because the geology doesn't support those dates. And those dates are always based on assumptions that we can't verify. They assume that they can project dates, things they measure now, back for millions of years in the past. And there's no way to go back in time and see these things. But God has revealed to us through His Word, He has revealed to us that there was a flood. There was a global flood. And that much of the geology we see, including the geology of the Hawaiian Islands, all formed during the flood. So we have one witness. And unfortunately, the secular world ignores that and tosses God's word out and doesn't believe the historical accuracy of His word. But if you believe His word, you see a lot about Hawaii showing it's very, very young. The plates of the earth are kind of busted up into 20 or so plates. There's about 7 major plates of the earth. This includes the crust and the uppermost part of the mantle. And they seem to move around and jostled around. Most of these seem to have broken and formed during the flood period itself when the fountains of the deep broke open. And so you have these plates that started to move very rapidly during the flood. And as the Pacific Plate was forming, which is today one of the largest plates, as the Pacific Plate was forming, somewhere along late in the time of the movement of the plate, you started these Hawaiian Islands forming. And they started popping up, making this big trail of volcanoes across the ocean. And so geologists can map out this trail, almost like a trail of breadcrumbs, that are older, working their way to the youngest. But the secular world says these are millions of years old, but again, we will examine what the geology really shows, and you'll see there's a different answer to this. So the plates today are moving a few centimeters per year, but during the flood period, we believe the rocks and the earth's supports, the plates were moving much more rapidly at meters per second. So you're looking at yards per second of movement, a vast difference in velocity during the flood, and then now what we see today is really just residual movement. The Hawaiian Islands seem to have formed in what's called the Hawaiian hotspot, where this mantle plume, this melt material, high plume of high heat, almost like a candle, burned up through the crust. And as the plate moved over that mantle, it burned a hole, increasingly moving along as that plate moved. So the older volcanoes are moved further and further away from the current hotspot. So today, the current hotspot sits over the Big Island. That's where all the activity is. But in the past, it was underneath the other islands, but the plates have moved off that and moved these volcanoes away. So if you look at a map today, you can see the Hawaiian Islands, and then they trail off into the Hawaiian Ridge, which are mostly seamounts below the surface of the ocean, and all the way up to the Emperor Ridge. It runs all the way up almost to the Aleutians. So there's a long history here during the flood of when these Hawaiian Islands formed. But today, we just see the end result. So Hawaii is in the middle of the Ring of Fire. You hear about the Ring of Fire around the Pacific. There's trenches and subduction zones all the way around in every direction. And so Hawaii is susceptible to tsunamis from any of those areas, but it's also susceptible to earthquakes in itself, because the magma underneath that hotspot sometimes creates sizable earthquakes on the ranges of fives and sixes on the Richter scale. But keep in mind, Hawaii is not a subduction zone volcano. It's completely different chemistry, so it's not explosive like Mount St. Helens. It doesn't explode and kill thousands of people, potentially. Hawaiian islands are the only islands where you can actually go to the island when it's erupting and watch it erupt. Whereas most volcanoes like Pompeii or Mount Vesuvius, the destroyed Pompeii, or Mount St. Helens, those you run away from. You want to be miles and miles away. The Hawaiian islands generally are not very explosive, and because the difference in chemistry and the difference in the plate setting of where is a hot spot versus a subduction zone volcano.
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1: 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Here's Dr. Clary.
2: We've been talking about the Hawaiian Islands, how the secular world says that they're millions of years old, but yet the geology we're going to talk about here shortly shows that they're only thousands of years old and fit exactly with what the Bible says. But when they come up with these age dates, you know, who can argue with them? Well, let's take a look. There's two worldviews we have to worry about. One is if we believe that God's word is truth, we believe that the earth was made in 6 days and there was a global flood, whereas the secular world believes something called uniformitarianism, where they think everything continues as it always has, just like they see today. So they project these really slow plate movement rates into the past for millions and millions of years. So they believe the Hawaiian Islands are millions of years old, partly for that reason and partly because of their age dates, which, as we talked about in their first segment, are based on a lot of assumptions that can't be verified. So we're going to assume that God's word is truth and look at the Hawaiian Islands. What do we really see? We're going to embrace the historical record. Creation scientists like myself, we believe that God's word is true. And the evolutionary scientists, they reject that historical record, and they have to substitute in speculation and assumptions instead. So let's look at three clues to the age of the Hawaiian Islands that we can observe. If you go there, if you get a chance to go there and go to the Hawaiian Islands, you can look around and look for these three things. One is waterfalls. There's lots and lots of waterfalls on all the islands across Hawaii. Well, how do waterfalls fit in? We'll talk about that in just a minute. The second thing we're going to talk about is the extensive lava layers. Layers on top of layers on top of layers on top of layers. And that also has implications for the age of these lavas. And finally, we look at erosion rates. To me, this is the most compelling information that's been tabulated since around 1900. The erosion rates on Hawaii tell us a lot about the age of the Hawaiian Islands and how they cannot be millions of years old. So let's look at waterfalls a little bit better. We're going to assume the Bible is true and that the rocks are real. We can actually go touch the rocks. So we're going to look at these rocks and see what the rocks really show. And again, the first thing is the waterfalls. If you looked at waterfalls on Hawaii, you go to any of the islands you want, you'll see waterfalls where the water drops off these cliffs, these sharp, steep areas across Hawaii. And if the Hawaiian Islands are really millions of years old, they should actually be smoothed out. There shouldn't be any of these big steps, like going down a series of steps. They should all be smooth, more like a ramp. And these geologists, the secular geologists, have studied landforms for many, many years. The older, more mature landforms always seem to be smooth by erosion, whereas all the Hawaiian Islands still show extensive amounts of cliffs and waterfalls, implying that they're actually youthful and not as old as they're made out to be. You can observe waterfalls across the islands of Kauai. You can see in the backdrop of Jurassic Park, they show some of the Hawaiian Islands. You can see these waterfalls going down. You can go to the Big Island. You can look at lots of different volcanoes there. Akaka Falls is one of the biggest falls there, and it just drops off and goes down hundreds of feet from a cliff all the way straight down. So all these cliffs shouldn't really be there. The next thing is the extensive layers of lava. We see layer upon layer upon layer of lava with no evidence of erosion in between. We see no evidence of V-shaped valleys and gouges and gorges carved in between each layer upon layer. If these layers are really deposited thousands of years apart or millions of years apart, as the secular world implies, there should be extensive erosion in between. And we go to Waimea Canyon, for example, on Kauai, you can look out across this vast area and see lava layer upon lava layer upon lava layer, as if they were deposited just like bricks in a building, one right on top of each other, with very little time in between. Where are all the gorges? Where are all the rivers? Where are all the cuts? You can go to Makaha Valley on the Big Island, see the same thing. Drive all around Hawaii, you see layers of lava. This is similar to what we see in the Grand Canyon. We see layer upon layer upon layer of sediment with no evidence of erosion in between. Flat planar deposits that go across vast areas of the island. And just like we see flat planar deposits across vast areas of the Grand Canyon, implying these things were deposited very, very rapidly. The secular world tries to say in the Grand Canyon there's 12 million years between layers, but yet they see perfectly flat layers in between, no evidence of erosion. So when the same thing is true in Hawaii, we can actually see modern erosion taking place on modern eruptions, eruptions that happened in the 1990s, for example, that went across the roads in the Big Island. We see immediately those lavas are breaking up, plants are growing, erosion's occurring within just a few decades. Where's all that erosion when you look at the lava layers? It's not there. So it implies that there was very, very rapid layer upon layer upon layer of lava that poured out very quickly, just like the Bible says, the islands formed quickly during the flood. Our third and final thing are the erosion rates. The erosion rates have been studied since 1900, and over 70% of the beaches across Kauai, Oahu, and Maui are eroding at up to 6 feet per year, averaging 0.4 feet per year. So if you have 0.4 feet per year, it doesn't seem like a lot, but if you multiply that by a million years, you get 76 miles. 76 miles would wipe out almost all the islands of Hawaii. So the islands are claimed to be millions of years old based on age dates, but the geology doesn't support that. The geology with the waterfalls and the cliffs that are still there, the extensive lava layers with no erosion in between, and the erosion rates we're seeing today imply the Hawaiian islands are very, very young. If they're only 4,500 years old, like the Bible tells us, the islands should only have about a third of a mile of erosion, so they should still be there. So fortunately, the Bible is true. Fortunately, the Hawaiian islands are still there, still a place we can go visit, and the erosion rates tell us that the Hawaiian islands are, in fact, very, very young.
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0: And you know how nervous you get when you're sitting in that great big crowd. 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
2: Now, you better watch those crowds. 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
1: Pneumonia, do you suppose? 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
6: Hurry on board, mates. There'll be no time to lose in today's part 6 of Armadillo Amigos. This week, we'll be reviewing the last scene we heard last week to remind you what happened. The crew is hiding out in the bushes, waiting for the return of the culprit, who's been a-digging holes and blaming armadillos. Today, the greedy guy might be captured. Or maybe he'll escape. It's a mystery with a moral and song you don't want to miss. So sit you down and listen right closely.

0: Diego?
1: My ankle. I think it's broken.
0: Here, let me help you.
1: How can you bear to help me after what I've done to you?
0: You're still my neighbor, Diego. And Jesus told me to love you.
1: But you could have lost everything.
0: Jesus gave everything, even his life, so we could be saved.
1: Saved? Like I was just saved from the river?
0: Ah, Diego, let me tell you about my wonderful Savior.

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And this is the record, that God hath given to us eternal life, and this life is in his Son. 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

This week on the Trail to Adventure from God's Great Outdoors, we'll hear from a man that was raised without a steady influence of a full-time father. We'll see how other men came alongside him as a boy to point him towards Jesus Christ. They also spent time with him to show him what a man should be. And now this man is working to gather other men together to work with other fatherless boys. We'll hear the story this week on the Trail to Adventure from God's Great Outdoors.

1 John 5:11. And this is the record, that God hath given to us eternal life, and this life is in his Son. 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

0: This week on the Trail to Adventure from God's Great Outdoors, we'll hear from a man that was raised without a steady influence of a full-time father. We'll see how other men came alongside him as a boy to point him towards Jesus Christ. They also spent time with him to show him what a man should be. And now this man is working to gather other men together to work with other fatherless boys. We'll hear the story this week on the Trail to Adventure from God's Great Outdoors.
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1: Gentlemen, lords, my friends, you do a great honor to Narnia, but mostly to our noble race of Telmarines. No one has ever dared to take on the adventure you are about to take, to sail beyond the Eastern Ocean, to discover new lands, and to bring great tribute to our country. For these things you will always be remembered. I am not your king, but merely the Lord Protector of Narnia. Will you grant me the honor of commissioning you as the chosen head of this country?
2: Yes, of course.
1: Lord Revelian.
3: My lord.
1: Lord Byrne.
4: Lord.
1: Lord Argos.
5: Lord.
1: Lord Mavramorn.
6: Lord.
1: Lord Octesian. Lord Restimar. And Lord Urup. I send you now, in the name of Narnia, and all its territories and people. Remain true, brave, and honorable in all your efforts, and return to us in glory. Go now, my lords, knowing the hearts of all, go with you.
7: Thank you, my lord.
1: Farewell, farewell, farewell, my lords.

Hello, I'm Doug Gresham, your host for Focus on the Family Radio Theater. Imagine, if you will, a notebook. In it, writer and teacher C.S. Lewis, or Jack as his friends called him, has scribbled down possible story ideas for a series he's started called The Chronicles of Narnia. He writes, Ship. Two children somehow got on board a ship of ancient build. Approach islands. Attack by enemies. Children captured. To be a very green and pearly story. And then he writes, Picture. A magic picture. One of the children gets through the frame into the picture. What Jack Lewis wrote in his notebook was the beginning of the idea for The Voyage of the Dawn Treader, the story we're about to hear. Jack had been interested in writing a seafaring adventure, and Narnia gave him the place to do it. The idea changed between the time he wrote the note and when he actually wrote the book, of course. For one thing, he made it three children rather than two. And then he added some of the most memorable characters we've met in Narnia thus far. But to treat this as only a sea adventure would be to miss the point. As with all of the stories about Narnia, Jack mixed some very thoughtful and perceptive ideas in with his tale of sea monsters, dragons, duffelpuds, magicians, stars, and end-of-the-earth encounters. With that said, please join us in a moment as Focus on the Family Radio Theatre presents The Voyage of the Dawn Treader.

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7: Once there was a boy called Eustace Clarence Scrub, and he almost deserved it. His parents called him Eustace Clarence, and teachers called him Scrub. I can't tell you how his friends spoke to him, for he had none. He didn't call his father and mother father and mother, but Harold and Alberta. They were very up-to-date and advanced people. They were vegetarians, non-smokers, and teetotalers, and wore a special kind of underclothes. In their house, there was very little furniture and very few clothes on the beds, and the windows were always open. Eustace Clarence liked animals, especially beetles, if they were dead and pinned on a card. He liked books, if they were books of information, and had pictures of grain elevators or of fat foreign children doing exercises in model schools. Eustace Clarence disliked his cousins, the four Pevenses, Peter, Susan, Edmund, and Lucy. But he was quite glad when he heard that Edmund and Lucy were coming to stay, for deep down inside him he liked bossing and bullying. And though he was a puny little person who couldn't have stood up even to Lucy, let alone Edmund, in a fight, he knew that there are dozens of ways to give people a bad time if you're in your own home and they are only visitors. Edmund and Lucy didn't want at all to come and stay with Uncle Harold, Aunt Alberta, and Eustace, but it really couldn't be helped.
8: It's not fair, Lucy. It simply isn't.
1: Oh, don't go on, Edmund. You've been complaining ever since they left for America.
8: Do you think it's fair?
1: That's not the point. Father and mother...
8: I understand about father and mother. I'm glad father was invited to lecture there. And mother certainly needed a holiday. But for Susan to get to go...
1: Mother said she would get far more out of a trip to America than we would. Look, it isn't as if Peter went as well and we were the only two left behind.
8: Peter has to study for exams with that professor.
1: Which is a dreadful way to have to spend your summer holidays. Far worse than what we're going to do.
8: I'm not so sure.
1: Oh, do cheer up.
8: At least you'll have a room of your own. I shall have to share a bedroom with that rotten stinker Eustace.
7: Our story begins on an afternoon when Edmund and Lucy were stealing a few precious minutes alone together in Lucy's room at Uncle Harold and Aunt Alberta's. They were sitting on the edge of her bed and looking at the only picture in the house that they liked. Aunt Alberta didn't like it at all. That was why it was put away in a little back room upstairs. It was a picture of a ship.
1: Oh, I believe it's a Narnian ship.
8: It could be, I suppose. A prow shaped like the head of a dragon with its mouth open.
1: Oh.
8: Though I don't remember our ever having a ship with only one mast.
1: Or a purple sail.
8: Look at the green hull. Didn't one of the ships in our fleet have a green hull?
1: Yes.
8: Oh, I don't remember the name.
1: This may be a picture from a completely different age.
8: Hmm.
1: You know that Narnian time doesn't run at the same speed as ours. This boat may belong to a king or queen who came long after our reign. Oh, I do wish...
8: Perhaps we should stop looking at this picture. I mean, doesn't it make things worse to look at what may be a Narnian ship when we can't get there?
1: Even looking is better than nothing. And I think she's such a very Narnian ship.
3: A Narnian ship? Oh, I see. You're still playing your old game.
8: Shouldn't you knock before entering, Eustace?
1: And we're not playing a game.
3: I'm trying to think of a limerick. Something like this. Some kids who played games about Narnia got gradually balmier and balmier.
8: Narnia and balmier don't rhyme.
3: It's assonance.
1: What's an...
8: Oh, don't ask, Lucy. He only wants you to. Say nothing and perhaps he'll go away.
3: Do you like that picture of the ship, Lucy?
1: Yes, I do. I like it very much.
3: I think it's a rotten picture.
1: Oh.
3: The only reason we've got it is because it was a wedding present from someone Alberta didn't want to offend.
8: If you leave the room, then you won't have to look at it.
3: Why do you like it, Lucy?
1: Well,
8: for heaven's sake, don't answer him or he'll get started about art and all that.
1: I like it because the ship looks like it's going somewhere, as if it's on a great adventure on the high sea. It looks as if it's really moving, and the water looks as if it's really wet, and the waves look as if they're really going up and down.
3: Oh, that's your expert artistic opinion, is it? The waves look like they're going up and down.
8: Ha!
1: But they do look as if they're going up and down.
8: Oh, I say, Lucy, you're right.
3: Barmy, you're both barmy.
1: No, we aren't. Look.
3: I'm not falling for that old trick.
8: Do you feel that, Lucy? The wind's kicking up.
1: I feel it.
3: This is absurd. Close the window.
1: The window is closed. Can't you smell the sea, Eustace? It's magic. Oh, Edmund, is it possible?
3: Stop it. It's some silly trick you're playing on me. Stop it or I'll tell Alberta. This can't be happening.
8: Watch out. Here comes another wave.
1: What are we supposed to do?
3: I'll smash the rotten pitcher. That's what I'll do.
8: No, Eustace, don't go near it.
1: Edmund, be careful. Don't panic. Keep your mouth closed and kick off your shoes.
8: Swim for the ship.
3: I can't swim.
8: Eustace.
1: I'm closest. I'll get him.
8: Don't let him pull you under.
1: I'm coming, Eustace.
3: Help. I can't swim! Save me!
1: No! Don't use this! No!
7: Eustace clutched at Lucy in a panic, and down they both went. When they came up again, Lucy saw a white figure diving off the ship's side. Edmund was close beside her now, treading water, and had caught the arms of the howling Eustace. Then someone else, whose face was vaguely familiar, slipped an arm under her from the other side. There was a lot of shouting going on from the ship. Ropes were thrown into the water. Edmund and the stranger fastened ropes around her. After that followed what seemed a very long delay, during which her face got blue and her teeth began chattering. In reality, the delay was not very long. They were waiting till the moment when she could be got on board the ship without being dashed against its side. Even with all their best endeavors, she had a bruised knee when she finally stood, dripping and shivering, on the deck. After her, Edmund was heaved up, and then the miserable Eustace. Last of all came the stranger, a golden-headed boy, some years older than herself.
1: Caspian!
9: Queen Lucy and King Edmund.
1: Yes.
9: Oh, this is a wonderful surprise. How are you?
1: Oh, good to see you again.
9: Welcome aboard. This is Lord Drinian, the captain of our ship. Lord Drinian, our Royal Majesties, King Edmund the Just and Queen Lucy the Valiant.
10: Your Majesties.
8: Pleased to meet you.
9: And who is your friend?
8: It's Eustace, I'm afraid.
9: Eustace, it's a pleasure to have
3: you. No! Stay away from me. I want to go back. I don't like it.
8: Oh.
9: Go back? But to where?
3: I want to go home right this minute.
8: Oh, Eustace.
10: Hey, Ranulf.
11: Hey.
10: Bring spiced wine for their majesties. In my cabin.
11: Aye, Captain.
9: You'll need something to warm you after that dip. And we'll find you some dry clothes.
10: come along to my cabin.
1: Thank you, Captain.
10: This way.
8: Yes. Are you coming, Eustace?
3: No! I want to go home.
8: Oh, and how are you going to do that?
3: I don't know, but you know. This whole thing is your fault somehow.
1: Oh, do come along, Eustace.
8: Yes, and try not to be such a baby about it.
3: If I catch a bad cold, you're going to be sorry.
8: I'm sorry already.

0: is this awful tasting stuff?
1: Spiced wine. I brought it especially from the castle at Caer Paravel.
2: Oh, Caer Paravel.
0: Haven't you got anything helpful? Like Plumtree's vitaminized nerve food? It's what my parents always give me for a shock.
3: No, Eustace. You'll just have to drink what they have on board.
0: And how long am I going to have to wear these ridiculous clothes?
4: Until yours have dried in the galley.
3: It feels good to be in Narnia-made clothes again.
2: Even if they don't fit very well. This uniform's a bit big for me.
1: Though I must say, Queen Lucy, you look splendid. Mm.
2: Thank you.
3: Caspian, please tell us everything that's happened since we last saw you. It was a year by our time since we left you.
2: Oh, just before your coronation?
1: Hmm. Ah, then it's been 3 years by our time.
3: Oh, all going well?
1: You don't think I'd have left my kingdom and put to sea unless all was well. No, it couldn't be better. There's no trouble at all now between Telmarines, dwarves, talking beasts, fauns, and the rest.
0: What's all this nonsense you're saying? Dwarves, talking beasts. There are no such things.
3: Ignore him, Caspian. What about the giants? Oh,
1: we gave them such a good beating last summer that they pay us tribute now. And I had an excellent person to leave as regent while I'm away. Trumpkin the Dwarf.
2: Dear Trumpkin, you couldn't have made a better choice.
4: He's as loyal as a badger, ma'am, and valiant as a... Oh. Enter!
5: You sent for me, Captain.
0: Oh, what on earth's that?
3: Eustace!
0: Take it away, the horrid thing!
5: What?
2: Calm down, Eustace!
0: But it's... it's a mouse! Go away, go, shoo!
3: Eustace, can't you see this is no ordinary mouse?
0: It certainly isn't. It's the biggest mouse I've ever seen. Go!
6: And so it was. Standing on its hind legs, the mouse was at least 2 feet high. A thin band of gold passed round its head, under one ear and over the other, and in this was stuck a long crimson feather. As the mouse's fur was very dark, almost black, the effect was bold and striking. Its left paw rested on the hilt of a sword very nearly as long as its tail. Its balance, as it moved gravely along the swaying deck, was perfect.
0: Make it go away! Shoo! Shoo!
3: Stop it, Eustace! Stop it at once! You happen to be addressing Reepicheep, the most valiant of all the talking beasts of Narnia.
1: And the chief mouse.
2: He won undying glory in the Second Battle of Beruna. How good to see you again, Reepicheep.
5: My humble duty to your majesty.
0: Oh, it talks.
3: Greetings, Reepicheep.
5: And to you, King Edmund. Nothing except your majesty's presence was lacking to this glorious venture.
0: It's more than I can stand, performing animals. They're silly and vulgar and sentimental.
5: Queen Lucy, am I to understand that this singularly discourteous person is under your majesty's protection? Because... if not...
3: I'm sorry to say he is with us, Reepicheep. I apologise for his bad manners.
5: It is not for you to apologise, Your Majesty.
0: Well, don't look at me. I'm not about to apologise to a rodent.
2: Who's this?
5: Captain, I am here at your request.
4: Yes. King Caspian would like you present while we explain to King Edmund and Queen Lucy the purpose of our voyage, since it's as much to do with you as any of us.
5: Of course.
0: But I don't want to know why you're on this voyage. I don't want to know any of it. I feel tired and achy, and I want to go home.
1: Edmund, perhaps your friend would like to lie down for a while. Mm. We could put him in my cabin.
3: Eustace?
0: A nap? Yes. Then maybe I can wake up and this nightmare will be over.
4: Reinulf!
7: Yes, Captain?
4: Please escort our guest to King Caspian's cabin. See to it that he's made comfortable.
7: Aye, Captain.
0: Made comfortable? That's hardly likely.
7: This way.
1: Well, this is a merry shipmate you've brought us, King Edmund.
3: Not for the last time do I apologise.
2: You were going to explain why you're on this voyage, Caspian.
3: Yes. Where are we heading for?
1: Well, that's rather a long story. Perhaps you'll remember that when I was a child, my usurping uncle Miraz got rid of 7 friends of my father's, who might have helped me, by sending them off to explore the unknown eastern seas beyond the Lone Islands.
2: Yes, and none of them came back.
1: Right. Well, on my coronation day, with Aslan's approval, I swore an oath that if once I established peace in Narnia, I would sail east myself for a year and a day to find my father's friends, or to learn of their deaths and avenge them if I could.
3: What were the names of the lords?
1: There's the Lord Revelion, the Lord Byrne, the Lord Argos, the Lord Mavramorn. the Lord Octesian, the Lord Restimar, and, that other one who's so hard to remember.
4: The Lord Roop, sire.
1: Roop, of course. That is my main intention. But Reepicheep here has an even higher hope. Don't you, Reepicheep?
5: Oh. As high as my spirit, though perhaps as small as my stature. We may come to the very eastern end of the world on this voyage, and what might we find there? Aslan's own country. It is always from the east, across the sea, that the great lion comes to us.
3: Oh, I say. That is an idea.
2: But do you think Aslan's country would be that sort of country? I mean, the sort that you could sail to?
5: I do not know, madam, but there is this. When I was in my cradle, a wood woman, a dryad, spoke this verse over me. Where sky and water meet, where the waves grow sweet, doubt not, Reepicheep, to find all you seek. There is the utter east. I do not know what it means, but the spell of it has been on me all my life.
2: And where are we now, Caspian?
1: The captain can tell you better than I.
4: If you'll look at this chart. We began there at Ker Paravel and stood a little north for Galma, which we made on the next day. We reached Terebinthia on the fourth day from Galma. In 5 days more, we were in sight of Muel, which, as you know, is the westernmost of the Seven Isles. Then we rode through the straits and came about sundown into Redhaven on the Isle of Breen. We left Redhaven 6 days ago and have made marvellously good speed, so I hope to see the Lone Islands the day after tomorrow. The sum is, we are now nearly 30 days at sea and have sailed more than 400 leagues from Narnia. That's our position. Or it was at noon today.
2: And after the Lone Islands?
4: No one knows, Your Majesty. Unless the Lone Islanders themselves can tell us.
3: They couldn't in our days.
2: No.
5: Then it is after the Lone Islands that the adventure really begins.
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3: Thank you for the tour of the ship, Captain. She's lovely.
4: We're quite proud of the Dawn Treader.
1: It's the finest ship we have. You may remember that the Telmarines weren't fond of water, so I've had to rebuild the fleet from almost nothing.
2: Her lines are perfect. Her colours are pure. Everything about her is so well made.
0: I don't know what you're going on about. It's not like it's a proper liner like the Queen Mary or a motorboat or a submarine or anything impressive.
3: As if you know anything about them.
4: Well, what do you say we go below for some supper?
2: Yes.
1: I suppose now is as good a time as any to mention about sleep.
0: Oh, look! There's that overgrown mouse. What's he doing?
4: Looking out to sea, as he often does. Dreaming of distant lands to the east, I expect.
0: Wouldn't it be funny to sneak up behind him and swing him around by that long tail of his?
3: It wouldn't be funny at all, Eustace.
0: You have no sense of humour. Watch.
2: No, Eustace.
3: Stop.
2: Oh, dear.
0: Gotcha.
5: Let me go. Stop it.
0: Jab me!
5: I'll jab you and more! Why do you not draw a sword, poltroon?
0: It was a joke!
5: Draw and fight, or I'll beat you black and blue with the flat of my sword!
0: No! Stop it! I'll have you muzzled and tied up!
5: Then take that! And that!
0: Help! Somebody stop him!
5: You need to learn manners! I'm gonna spec you to a knight, and a mouse, and a mouse's tail!
4: Reepicheep!
1: enough.
0: Yes, you little brute! I insist on it being kept under control. I could bring an action against you, Caspian. I could order you to have it destroyed.
5: Destroyed?
1: Now, now, let's not get carried away. We have time-honored traditions for settling this sort of thing. A duel should do the trick.
0: A duel?
1: I could lend you a sword, Eustace.
0: But I don't want a sword. I'm a pacifist. I don't believe in fighting.
5: Do I understand that you do not intend to give me satisfaction?
0: I don't know what you mean. If you don't know how to take a joke, I shan't bother my head about you.
5: You will not fight me in a duel?
0: Of course I won't.
3: But you have to, Eustace.
0: It's not fair.
4: True. It isn't fair. We'll have to pandicap Reepicheep somehow, being the better swordsman.
0: No!
2: The only way to get out of it, Eustace, is to apologise.
0: Apologise? To it.
4: Right. It'll be a duel at sunrise, then.
5: I'll look forward to it.
0: Wait! No. I'm sorry for pulling your tail and swinging you around.
1: Will that suffice, Reepicheep?
5: Yes, Your Majesty. For the moment.
1: Good. Then let's put it behind us and have some supper. Oh.
2: Come along, Eustace. I'll bathe and bandage your hand.
0: It's not my hand that hurts. Now that my notebook has finally dried out, I can chronicle this nightmare properly. I've now been on this ghastly boat for days and days. I use the word boat in its broadest possible sense, of course. It's little more than a toy, not much bigger than a lifeboat. And of course, absolutely primitive indoors. No proper saloon, no radio, no bathrooms, no deck chairs. I've tried to tell the captain what real ships are like, but he's too thick. Edmund and Lucy, of course, didn't back me up. I suppose a kid like Lucy doesn't realise the danger. And Edmund's buttering up Caspian as everyone does here. They call him a king. I said I was a Republican, but he had to ask me what that meant. He doesn't seem to know anything at all. Oh, nearly forgot to say that there's also this kind of mouse thing that gives everyone the most frightful cheek. The others can put up with it if they like, but I'm tired of it. I gave its tail a playful tug the other day, and it nearly rammed me through with its toy sword. Everyone took its part, of course. Oh, and the food is frightful too.
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1: Thank you all the same, but we'll continue on.
11: Ah, but you won't. 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
13: How much do you want for that boy?
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10: 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Lewis is a production of Focus on the Family. I'm Doug Gresham. Thank you for listening.

Hello there. I've been expecting you. I'm John Rhys Davis with Lamplighter Theatre. Welcome to Abingdon Falls. It won't take long till you see why people are drawn to this New England village, where neighbors visit and children play. It's a place of history, mystery, and new beginnings. But first, there's something you need to see and someone you need to meet. His name, Finian Jones. You might say he's a collector, but once you step inside his shop, you'll see he's much, much more. He's a collector of stories, from rare books of times long past. So enjoy a cup of Finian's finest blends as he invites you to an unexpected journey, one you are about to experience.

0: I can't believe it.
1: Oh, Brandon, what's wrong, my good man?
0: It's nothing.
1: Somehow I believe it's something. Just a hunch.
0: All right. You remember that guy in my class who was always off to himself, always alone?
1: Lewis.
0: Right. Mm. Well, I did what you told me. Mm-hmm. You know, I tried to connect with him, invited him over to my house, all that kind of stuff.
1: All right, Anne.
0: And he was pretty quiet, but he agreed to come over, and we'd do homework together and hang out. Mm. He stayed over for supper, you know, that kind of thing. And then he found out he lived near my grandma, so he started mowing her lawn for free.
1: Well.
0: Yeah, and even started helping me with chores around our house. Lewis always worked really hard and always with a smile on his face. But then somebody found out that his dad was in prison for embezzlement, and people started teasing him about it.
1: I see. And how did Lewis take that?
0: Not real well. He started cussing at people who made fun of him, started yelling. It made me feel really awkward. And then people started teasing me about hanging around him. I mean, I don't really care, but then I wonder if I really should hang around with somebody like this.
1: Well, why wouldn't you?
0: That's the part I didn't tell you. He cheated.
1: Oh?
0: He copied my answers on a biology test, and I got in trouble for it. Since I was hanging around Lewis, the teacher thought he was my friend, that I was helping him cheat.
1: Well, is Lewis your friend?
0: You know, after all that, I'm not sure. I mean, maybe he's just like his dad.
1: You know, Brandon, I think I may have just what you need.
0: What's that?
1: An escape hatch.
0: I don't think
1: that... and therein lies the problem. You see, Brandon, believe it or not, you can actually get trapped in your own mind. Trapped by small thinking. The way I was. My thoughts became musty, dusty, crusty, rusty, anything with a rusty on it. And that's when I discovered the power of a book to escape from small thinking. You see, Brandon, when you open up a book, and I mean a good book, you open up your mind because you open up to new ways of thinking.
0: Well, thanks, but I'm not sure if you heard what Lewis did. He cheated and got me in trouble. I mean, yeah, he owned up to it, but still.
1: What Lewis did was wrong, Brandon, but when you don't forgive him, well, that becomes a problem for both of you. I think you might need a fresh way of looking at this. And the most wonderful book of all for fresh thinking is a collection of letters from my father.
0: Wow, your father did that for you?
1: Oh, he most certainly did. He gave me his own personal collection of poetry, songs, stories, biographies, histories, and he even put in some family genealogies for me. All was specially selected by him for me. Would you like to see it?
0: Yeah, sure.
1: All right, here.
0: Hey, wait a minute. That's a Bible.
1: Yes, it is. And they're letters from my father in heaven. Now, you take this one, and I'll take this one.
0: Okay.
1: All right, Matthew 5. Now, we'll go back and forth. Just the first part of each verse. You start.
0: Okay. Blessed are the poor in spirit.
1: Blessed are they that mourn.
0: Blessed are the meek.
1: Blessed are they which do hunger and thirst after righteousness.
0: Blessed are the merciful.
1: Blessed are the pure in heart.
0: Blessed are the peacemakers.
1: Blessed are they which are persecuted for righteousness' sake. Do you see it?
0: See what?
1: The journey, Brandon. When we realize we are inadequate or poor in spirit, we move on to the next step in the journey. We mourn, cry out to God, which makes us meek, which then whets our appetite to hunger and thirst for more.

0: The more mercy, the better the eyesight, and the more we're able to bring healing to relationships. We become what Jesus calls a peacemaker. And that is the journey, my friend.
1: Wait. What about the one you left out?
0: Persecution. Ah, and this is the end and the beginning, you see. The end of the old journey, which takes you back to the beginning of a new journey, where you start all over again, being humble, being poor in spirit.
1: Doesn't sound like fun.
0: Well, I didn't say it was a fun journey, but it is a necessary one if you want to grow into all that God has for you.
1: I think this is the part where you give me a book to read.
0: I think you are one perceptive young man. Now, let me see, where is it? Yes. All right, now take this and see me in the morning. It's good for your eyesight.
1: The Boy of Mount Rigi.
0: It's one of my favorite books.
1: But aren't they all your favorite books?
0: I say again, you are one perceptive young man. Now, enjoy.
1: The Boy of Mount Rigi, Chapter 1.

0: Where are we going?
1: I need to get some supplies at the store.
0: But Pa, I thought we were short of money.
1: We are.
0: Oh. No, I don't want to do this again.
1: You'll do what I say, Clapham.
0: Oh, Pa, please. It scares me.
1: You'll do it anyway. Now, come on. All right. You see those gold hair clips at the end of the counter?
0: Yeah.
1: I'll distract the clerk. You swipe them.
0: Hair clips?
1: It's for your ma's birthday.
0: Oh, you're getting them for ma?
1: Shh. Here he comes.
2: Oh, well, hello, Norman.
1: Hello.
2: So what might you be looking for today?
1: Do you have any fishing line?
2: I do, as a matter of fact. It's in the back. I'll be right with you.
1: Go get it.
0: Pa, I...
1: No more of this. Hurry.
0: I can't do this. Ma would like these.
2: Well, now I have this here. It just came in. It's very adorable.
0: I can't.
1: How much?
2: That'd be 3 pence.
1: That's a little too expensive. I'm gonna head over to Smith, see if they got any.
2: Ah, well, you're not gonna find the same quality, you know.
1: Smith's got plenty of good line. I'll see you, sir.
2: All right. Goodbye, then.
1: You got it?
0: No.
1: What? You had lots of time.
0: Pa, I don't feel right taking what's not mine.
1: Since when do you got scruples? Stealing's in your blood, boy. Ain't no escaping it. Your grandpa was a thief, too. One of the best. Now, look here. You'll take them clips, or you feel the whip when we get home, you hear?
0: Yes, sir.
1: Now, look. We got that clerk all suspicious. Oh, I forgot. I was looking for a new shovel.
2: Oh.
1: Mine broke yesterday, and I got lots of planting to do this week.
2: Well, yes, I've got a few right over there by the rigs.
0: This is wrong. I know this is wrong.
1: What about that one behind you?
2: Oh, yeah, I forgot about this one.
0: Someday, I want to stand up to him.
1: You know, I was looking for something a little heavier than this. I'll check at Smith's. I'll see you.
2: Oh, well, all right then.
1: You got him?
0: Yeah.
1: Let's go. And don't you ever balk like that again.
0: Yes, sir.
1: Good man.
0: Right. Good man.
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4: Have you ever noticed how a story stays with you long after facts fade? 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
6: Ma? Ma, we're home.
7: Massey, you here?
8: I'm here.
7: I'm not smelling supper.
8: Well, we don't have nothing.
7: Then you spend the day finding something. You expect me to go hungry, woman?
8: I thought you were going fishing today.
7: They weren't biting. Now make something up.
6: Hey, Ma, I know it's your birthday, and we wanted to get...
7: No more talking, boy. Come with me.
6: What is it? I was gonna give Ma our clips.
7: I changed my mind. There are other things we could get with those. More important things. We can barely afford food in this place.
6: Oh, but Pa, it would make her so happy.
7: So would food. Now hand them over. I'll go sell them.
6: You're gonna go get rum with it.
7: Watch your mouth. Ain't none of your business what I do with it. Now go catch some fish. We need something for supper.
6: Yes, sir.

0: How do you do it, Clapham? How do you catch so many more fish than I do? We're using the same bait, our lines are side by side, and you've landed 5 fish already.
1: You see, Harry, you gotta know how to humor them. Now, you may be a prince at reading and writing, but for fishing, diving, and shooting, well, it just comes by nature. Oh, here's another one. Got him!
0: You got quite a supper. Your father's gonna be happy.
1: He ain't never happy for me.
0: Why not? You're a master fisherman.
1: You don't know nothing about my father. He makes me fetch and carry for him till I'm tired as a dog. He makes me lie for him and steal for him. If I don't, I get the whip.
0: Sometimes my dad gets on me about stuff.
1: Look, you don't know what you're talking about. You have a home. I live in a hell.
0: I'm sorry.
1: You know, you have good things ahead of you. I'll live as a criminal my whole life.
0: Why do you say that?
1: That's all I know. My pa's taught me all about thieving. It's in my blood, and there ain't no escaping it.
0: Oh, no, that's not true, Clapham.
1: Yes, it is. My grandpa was Felix Hale. He was the best of thieves, but he died in a shipwreck on his way to prison. My pa learned thieving from him, and I learned it from pa. I suppose when I have a son, I'll be the biggest thief of all of us.
0: Clapham, I'm gonna tell you something, and I doubt I'll say it just right, but there's something I've learned. The good book says if any man belongs to Christ, his old life just passes away. No one has to be a prisoner of their bloodline. You know what? One day, you're gonna go away and make something of yourself. And then you'll come back here to Mount Rigi and prove to everybody that they were wrong about you.
1: You really believe that, Harry Davis, don't you?
0: With all my heart. You can't imagine what God has planned for you. He's gonna use you to do great things. I just know it.
1: Me? Do great things? Huh. That'll be when the sky falls and we catch larks, I guess.
0: All you gotta do is trust God and walk straight. With him, all things are possible.
1: Yeah, I don't know, Harry. I'm not one for religion at all.
0: No. It's not about religion. It's about a heavenly father who loves you.
1: Yeah.
0: Come on. It's getting dark and we best be getting home. You've got a lot of fish to fry.
1: And you've got, one.
0: Yeah, my sisters are gonna have a great time poking fun at my little minnow. Come on, let's get home.
1: Hey, well, why don't you take some of mine?
0: No, you need those for your family.
1: Hey, I can always get some more. Now, you on the other hand.
0: Oh. All right.
1: Okay.
2: Mother, will we be eating soon?
3: Oh, Harry is still fishing, Lucy.
2: That's what we're having for dinner? Whatever Harry catches?
3: Yes. What's the matter?
2: Nothing, Mother.
4: Ah, Lucy's remembering the meal we had the last time Harry went fishing. Minnows don't fry real well.
3: Oh, Annie, what is important is that your brother is industrious. In all work, there's profit, you know.
2: Well, I hope whatever profit he makes, we can eat. I'm hungry.
3: Well, even if Harry does come back with little, let us show him that we're thankful that he tried.
2: Yes, Mother. But do you think it would be all right if I took Papa's rifle and hunted for a turkey real quick? Just in case.
3: Oh, Lucy!
5: I'm home.
3: Harry!
4: Did you bring home any fish?
5: I did.
2: More than one?
5: Will 4 be enough for our meal?
3: Oh, look at those! Yes, it will! Thank you, Lord, for your provision. Look at that, Harry. Big ones, too. Your fishing skills are improving so much.
5: Well,
2: you are a hero!
4: My brother, the great fisherman.
5: Yeah, I have to say, I actually...
2: I had no doubt.
4: Neither did I.
3: I am very proud of you.
5: Actually, I can't take full credit for the catch. Clapham gave me this one. This one. And this one. And this one, too. But I did catch the minnow, so that's pretty good.
3: Well, I would rather have an honest fisherman than a skilled one.
2: Well, is it so much to ask to have both?
3: Lucy, your brother brought us home dinner. That is what matters. Annie, dear, would you prepare these?
4: Yes, Mother.
3: Lucy, would you help her?
2: Yes, Mother.
3: It looks like you're having quite an influence on Clapham.
5: Well, he's come a long way since the first time we met, but it's going to take a lot more than my influence to help him.
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1: Ma, do you think we could start eating now? I don't think Pa's coming home.
15: Oh, he's a-coming. When he walks through that door, I gotta have the food hot and ready for him.
1: It sure is getting late.
15: Your Pa don't pay much attention to clocks. He gets here when he gets here.
16: Where's my dinner?
15: I'm cooking it up now, Norman.
1: You're drunk, Pa.
16: Never mind about that. How much did you catch?
1: 3.
16: 3? That's it?
1: I caught 7, but I gave 4 to Harry for his dinner. He couldn't catch nothing.
16: You gave away my food?
1: His family was counting on him for dinner. He's got 2 sisters. And he only had 1 tiny fish in his bag. Besides, Harry's my best friend.
16: What are you doing?
1: The flames! The curtain's on fire!
15: Oh, my arm!
1: Ma!
16: Out of my way, woman. Get the blanket. Come on, smother the fire.
1: Okay. Oh, Ma. Ma, are you hurt?
15: I burnt my arm.
1: Oh, well, here. Wrap it in this cloth. I'll get some water.
16: Look at this. You burned my dinner, woman.
1: Pa, she's hurt.
16: What am I supposed to eat now? It's clumsy, woman.
1: Please stop yelling at her, Pa. We need to treat her burn.
16: I'll treat her after I get some food in me. Now, who's going to make me my dinner? That fish. It's worth nothing.
1: How can you think about that? She's in pain.
16: Won't you talk back to me?
1: Pa, I'm sorry. I'm sorry. Please, put down the ladle.
16: Boys who talk back to their fathers have to get what's coming to them.
1: Pa!

0: Wonderful meal, my bride.
1: Oh, thank you. But you have more than me to thank.
0: Ah, yes, my master fisherman.
2: Clap and caught all the fish.
3: No, actually, I caught one. Mm.
2: Harry caught the minnow.
3: Which is the tastiest of the bunch, if I should say so.
1: Oh, who could that be at this time of night? Clapham?
4: Hello, Mrs. Davis.
1: What is the matter, dear? You're as white as a ghost.
5: Did you run here?
4: Yeah.
1: What happened?
4: Do you think it'd be okay if I just stayed here for a spell and didn't answer any questions?
1: Well, I suppose.
0: Certainly. Come on in. Have dinner with us.
2: Oh, there's a seat over by Annie.
6: He can sit where he wants, Lucy.
4: It don't matter.
1: Here.
4: Thank you.
1: Are you hungry?
4: Actually, I ain't had my dinner yet.
1: Well, it's only fitting that you get to eat what you provided us.
4: Thank you.
1: Here, have some fish. I'll get you some vegetables.
0: So, Clapham, here you are in our house at this late hour, puffing like you just swam the Hudson. And we can't ask you about it, huh?
2: Well, I have a question you can answer, Clapham. Do you like Annie's dress?
6: Lucy, he probably doesn't pay attention to dresses.
4: I like handkerchiefs, like Harry's.
3: Oh, Mom made mine. She even put my initials on it.
1: I can make a handkerchief for you too, Clapham, if you'd like.
4: Oh, really? Oh, I'd like that very much, ma'am.
1: All right, then. Clapham, do your parents know you're here?
4: No, ma'am.
1: Don't you think they should know?
4: Well, I'll head home in a bit, Mrs. Davis. I promise. I'd just like to stay here with all of you for a while.
1: That's fine. Eat as much as you like, Clapham. You're with family.
0: Absolutely.
2: Ah, Clapham is family. I like the sound of that.
6: Lucy!
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13: This is the Middle East Report. 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And of course, we bring you truthful reporting on what's happening in that part of the world. Coming up September 11th and 12th, you and your family have an incredible opportunity to be a part of a very special event in Nashville, Tennessee, Gather the Nations. This is From Israel to the Body of Christ. 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Gather the Nations began with a vision from Joshua Aaron, well-known singer, songwriter, and a Jewish believer in Jesus from Israel.
14: So what you're doing, when you come to Gather the Nations, you hear from people worshiping in English, Hebrew, Arabic, Persian, and probably another language or two. Native Americans we're going to have there as well. It's going to be really special. It really represents the people of the church not being silent, but coming together as one. We're going to hear videos from people you're going to be surprised to see up on screen that are going to be welcoming and greeting you. But we're also going to be hearing from the persecuted church from Nigeria, persecuted church from Iran as well, but also as us as Israelis, Americans, just people from around the world coming together as one. So go to gatherthenations.org. You can still sign up. We have security. We want to make sure that this happens every year. They tried to shut us down in Zurich, Switzerland. We said no. They said, no, we don't want you to be talking about Israel. They actually literally said, can you not talk about these certain subjects? We said, no, this is Zurich, Switzerland. It's a free country. And we're not going to back down. Many, many events have been canceled. Anybody that's even slightly pro-Israel, well, we're pro Jesus. We're pro Yeshua. We're pro the God of Israel. Israel and the nations worshiping together as one. We will not be silent. We will worship. As for me and my house, we will not bow to the gods of men. We will worship the God of Israel. So if you haven't signed up yet, please go to gatherthenations.org. It's not too late.
13: 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If you loved the Jewish people and you love Israel, you don't want to miss this beautiful worship experience that's coming up September 11th and 12th in Nashville, Tennessee.
5: It says in Revelation that every tribe and tongue and nation will be around the throne. Why do we have to wait? We're all here because 12 guys actually believed what Jesus was saying is like, I'm going to live that way. What would happen if the 1,200 people that are here go, we're going to live like Jesus. We're going to love people the way Jesus loved people. It would change the world.
15: To have the Word of God taught and to worship the Messiah from two different perspectives is a fascinating thing. And this happens at Gather the Nations. To sit at the feet of a Jewish scholar, a Jewish teacher, bringing forth the Word out of Zion, quite literally, coming from Israel, is a unique perspective that I need to hear, I need to be reminded of, and also to worship, to be led by people from the nations and to be led by people from Israel, Jewish and Gentile alike together. It's an incredible thing to have two different perspectives, but worshiping the same God and the same Messiah. And this happens at Gather the Nations.
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17: 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A new survey found that more than half of Israelis, 52%, are worried about revealing their Israeli identity while traveling abroad because of concerns about anti-Semitism or hostility. Since October 7th, 41% of Israelis say these concerns have caused them to change how they travel, including how they change their behavior, alter plans, or even cancel trips altogether. Well, here's my take. 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Given that kind of atmosphere, it's not hard to understand why some Israelis would rather keep their identity private while traveling. 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That's foiradio.org.

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1: When God created men and women, He placed fathers in the home to lead and be an example of our Heavenly Father to the sons and daughters. Until recently, most homes had a father in the home, but today it's unfortunate that only about 50% of homes have a father in them. Many young boys are being raised without a father to show them what it means to be a man or a father. On today's program, we'll hear from a man that was raised without a steady influence of a full-time father. We'll see how other men came alongside him as a boy to point him towards Jesus Christ. They also spent time with him to show him what a man should be. Then we'll hear how this same man is now working to gather men together to work with fatherless boys and other boys that God has put in his path. Please join us now on God's Great Outdoors as we head down the trail to adventure, seeing men change the lives of boys and our country.
2: Welcome to God's Great Outdoors, the trail to adventure. We are today in the Lynchburg area in Virginia, and we are actually in Rustburg, Virginia. And tucked in the back behind some big buildings is the office of KOZ, and we are with Rick McGee, the director of KOZ. Is that your title, Rick?
3: Chief of Operations.
2: Okay.
3: So that means empty the trash and sweep the floor.
2: Yeah. So we've had a little bit of chance to visit here, just getting ready, getting set up, and you've had an interesting lead through your life to get to where you're at today. And I'd love for you to, I guess, just give us a little background on at least how you got started in this direction.
3: Sure, Dean. Thank you for this opportunity. And yeah, I grew up with a single mom and the middle of three boys. Dad was involved in our lives once or twice a year, but we were raised by mom, and that middle child syndrome, I have it clearly, the black sheep and the rebel. But early in life, Dean, mom had a drug problem. She drug us to church every Sunday, every Wednesday, every time the doors opened. We mowed the grass. We did it all. So I grew up in a good home, but in poverty. Through that journey, there was a pastor that showed up in that church when I was 9 years old. He was a man's man. He was a middle linebacker for Mississippi College, and we were his first church. And bless his heart, he got a real country church experience from us. But my fatherless umbilical cord just attached to him, and so many mannerisms and so many things I got from him. He had a genuine, authentic faith, and he was a soul winner and a go-getter. And I just loved him. And he would even take me hunting, and he wasn't a hunter. And so he invested in me as well. In that journey, he really opened my eyes to the gospel. I did a walk down the aisle in that time period in a vacation Bible school. Mm-hmm. But a year or two later, after he left that church when I was 13, and a year or two later, the Holy Spirit really convicted me that I was just playing the church game. Mm-hmm. And that I'd really never surrender my heart to Jesus Christ. So that night, laying in bed, it's my John chapter 3 born again moment. I realized I was a sinner and needed a Savior. And I repented and confessed my belief in Him. The journey began.
2: Yeah.
3: Very imperfect, but God laid an anchor in my soul and made me His. And it was the beginning of my real relationship with Jesus. Played high school football, hunted and fished as my escape. Went to college at Mississippi State, majored in forestry and forest products, and went into that industry. And for 14 years, worked there, Mississippi, and at a plywood mill, and up here, moved here in Virginia, mm-hmm. which began our relationships here, at an OSB mill, and then a paper mill, moved to Alabama with the paper industry. And 14 years later, God called me in the ministry. And it wasn't a planted seed thought. That did happen a long time. But one morning, I had been praying, God, this is not it. What is it? I was in industry enjoying my work. He clearly called me into ministry. And so I called our pastor here in Virginia and told him about it. And he told me later he was wiping chill bumps off because they were looking for an administrative pastor. And so I ended up coming back here and served at that church as the church administrator and men's pastor for 14 years. Seems like things are happening on the 14-year increments.
2: Those are increments of seven.
3: That's right. But it's been a fascinating journey. My love for the outdoors has always been there. My wife and I, we met on the first grade school bus. And we dated off and on through high school and early college, and we both knew we were the one. And we married halfway through college. She put me through, and then I worked and put her through. And we have three boys, and they're now men, 30, 28, and 26, and a granddaughter. And so just a glorious journey into this. And love for the outdoors has always been there, and really started as an escape. It was my passion. I'd rather be spending money on shotgun shells and fishing equipment than drinking or partying or going into scenes. So it helped me, and it protected me in a lot of ways. It was one of God's protections for me.
2: So I got to ask, as you were going, I had tons of questions that we're probably not going to get. We may get back to some of those in the podcast portion later on. But you said your pastor that really mentored you, came alongside as a father figure at that point. And he must have been fairly young. I mean, so he wasn't, you know, he wasn't like an older gentleman.
3: He was 22 or 3 at the time.
2: Yeah. And he probably seemed older to you as a young boy. It's funny how that happens as we get old, isn't it? But he wasn't a hunter. He wasn't an outdoorsman, really, but he still put that time in. So how did you go from not being an outdoors person without a father figure, even though he came in as a father figure, to, was it just self-taught? Or did you have other men from church that came alongside?
3: Great question, Dean. I remember learning to shoot a shotgun with my eyes closed and my head turned and wincing to pull the trigger the first time. No one there. My grandfather was in our life, and my uncle, but they were just workers, farm and maintenance and mechanic. Well, my grandfather survived the Great Depression, so it was about work for them. And they taught me a lot about work, as did my mother. But I had this affinity and love for the outdoors. The first shotgun I ever got was my grandfather's Ivor Johnson double barrel.
2: Yeah.
3: And he gave it to me for Christmas among five grandchildren. I'm not sure how that shook out.
2: That's kind of a Joseph and his brothers story.
3: Right.
2: The coat of many colors here.
3: And, so I was very much self-taught, but I will say along the way, in every stage of my life, it seems like men have shown up in my life and at strategic moments, giving counsel, giving advice. There were some moments I was alone and had to navigate things. But one of God's amazing graces to me has been mentors along the way, and still is. I have a propensity, I desire older, I call it men with gray or no hair around me. That
2: I have both, parts with the gray and parts with none. So.
3: Right.
2: I think we're going to take a break because we want to go from there into how God used that to do what you're doing now and changing lives. I mean, changing lives day to day, but changing lives eternally. Mm-hmm. And I think that when we're going to take a break before we go there, because we don't want to take a break once we get going there. So we'll be right back with God's Good Outdoors. Adam is going to come on and share who it is that makes this program possible and let you know how you can come alongside us as well. Join us in just a minute on God's Good Outdoors as we head down the trail to adventure.
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2: Welcome back to God's Great Outdoors on the Trail to Adventure in Rustburg, Virginia, which is, what part of Virginia are we in?
3: Central.
2: Well, that's easy. That can cover a lot of country. So we're in Central Virginia, right near Lynchburg, actually, and we're not going to get over to the university this trip, probably, but it'll give me a reason to come back. And Dan and his wife have already said, you can come back because Linda does dishes, so it's good. So
3: there you go.
2: But, you know, we were talking, Rick, about your dad and not having a strong relationship. You know, it was a connection as a boy. But tell us about how that happened later on in life, you know, as you move forward, because that's a long time ago.
3: Right. Well, Dad stayed engaged in our lives throughout our childhood and adulthood. And on the very rare occasion, I think he was 62 years old, he went to church with us. Surprised us that normally when it's church time, if he came for a visit Sunday morning, he's got to get home. Yeah. So he agreed to go to church with us. And the pastor just had a beautiful message with the gospel. And at the invitation, I felt him shaking, sitting next to me. And I looked over and he was having a hard time keeping it together. And I said, Dad, if you wanted to go down there, I'd go with you. He said, come on. And he went down and he said, Pastor, my son here's a pastor and I need to get saved. And that pastor beautifully said, well, brother, I'd love to just be a part of this and watch you usher your dad into the kingdom. Uh-oh. And so Dad surrendered his life to Christ right there. And Dean, he changed. I mean, you know, sometimes you have those experiences that you don't know what the heart is like.
2: Right.
3: I called him the next week just to check on him. It was Wednesday or Thursday. And very unlike him, there was a lot of noise in the background. And it was a gymnasium. And I said, Dad, what are you doing? And he said, well, we saw there was a vacation Bible school going on at the church down the road. And we were going to be looking for churches. So we just came home and told them we'd help out. We're serving Kool-Aid. And this is a guy that would never do that. And so he became deeply integrated in that church. That pastor became one of his best friends. And he has since passed away and he's with Jesus now. And so one of the joys of and rescues in many ways of our childhood is watching my dad come to Christ and then walk it out, even through some hard times at the end.
2: Yeah. And you know, that's a story we don't hear that often, actually. You know, there's so many boys and girls, but you know, boys need a dad. And to regain even a much deeper relationship at the end, because you can have a relationship with somebody, but when you're literally, well, he's your father, but he's also your brother at that point. That's a pretty amazing part of that. And you know, your background from 2 years old on led you to exactly what you are doing now, and who you are now. You know, it's a going from not having a full-time dad in the home and not knowing how to do the things that a man does or act the way a man should act. luckily God put that pastor in there to help direct you. But it's still not having a dad in the home.
3: Right.
2: And with that, eventually, we talked about you going in 14 years into the church locally here. From there, you got called to got another calling. And actually, we've got a friend of yours and a friend of mine is sitting in with us. And Dan Witt, who are the people I have, or my listeners have heard of just once, I think, on the radio, but your brother, Mark, on the radio as well, with us in the podcast. You guys got kind of called together into some men's ministry, which has gone into your Kids Outdoor Zone ministry. So why don't you just tell us, first of all, how you got in, and then tell us as much as you can about what you guys are doing. And then when we get into the podcast, we're going to share some of the stories of kids and dads that lives have changed.
3: Sure. When God called me to come on staff up here, the church's name is Highland Heights Baptist Church, just outside of Lynchburg, Rustburg address. Well, Dan Witt and I had been great friends before, and when we had lived here before and been working in the timber industry, and I got back and on staff, and Dan and I would meet up, and we'd just kind of mention, wouldn't it be great if we had a way to get guys outside? There's a lot of outdoorsmen in our church. Shouldn't we have an outdoor ministry? And so that we began this journey that started that very thing. And that outdoor ministry still exists today, some 12, 15 years later. I don't even know when it started. But so I had this bend, had this preoccupation with getting outside. Is where I would hear God the best in a morning bow stand or on the deck of a boat. This guy, well, we began the outdoor ministry and it grew. We acquired a 500-acre hunting lease and we developed that property, had events, and had men have amazing experiences and stories, and God just started showing up in that ministry in a big way, led it. This guy showed up at a men's conference here locally, and I was actually even sharing men's ministry in the outdoors as a breakout session based on what we had done at some conferences.
2: Uh-huh.
3: And this guy calls me. His name is TJ Graney, the founder of Kids Outdoor Zone. And says, hey, I see you're doing this breakout for an outdoor ministry. I'm doing an outdoor ministry. I'd love to visit and chat about, you know, doing this. We're new, never done this before. And I went to that. It was a breakfast before the conference started. He was from Texas, had flown in with some guys. And I called him that morning and said, TJ, I got a widow, a single mom in the church with a toilet plugged and she needs help. And actually it was broken. And I said, I've got a toilet in the back of my truck to go install. I can give you 5 minutes, but I got to go.
2: Yeah.
3: So I pulled in, we had coffee, and 2 hours later I left.
2: poor woman.
3: Right, right. And TJ told me this story of taking boys one Saturday morning a month there at his local church fishing. And using our shooting, uh-huh, our archery. And Dean, I was that boy.
2: Yeah.
3: And if I'd have had that, I get chill bumps right now thinking of what life would have been like or different if I'd have had a group of men focused on teaching skills, loving and caring for my soul, using creation, using the outdoors as a venue. And how many places in me would have been more settled? I left there and said, I cannot not do this. And we were busy. My wife, bless her heart, I can only imagine what she thought when she heard, you're going to do one more thing.
2: Right.
3: And so we started our KOZ chapter in September of 2013. And I had a band of brothers, buddies that were in well help. And we probably had five or six, seven men that jumped in. Our first KOZ, we had like 15, 20 boys, and we took them skeet shooting, and gunsmith came and broke down guns and taught the boys things and showed them the benefits of keeping your equipment up. I mean, investing in the things that are transfer of knowledge. And one thing I heard years ago, and I think it was Robert Lewis that I credit this quote to, what men don't know, they get angry about. And I was angry. There were things, it didn't always show up, it seldom showed up except to my family. There were things that I didn't know how to do as a man. And they were even in the spaces I enjoyed, you know, like hunting and fishing. There's things I've learned from my good friend Dan, from others, from men along the way, but there were gaps. And those spaces for a man, they create tension. I'm not good enough. It creates an agreement from the enemy that you're not worthy of someone else's skill level or to be in the room or to be in a conversation with a guy that is so good at everything. That's the agreement Satan's whispering. And when you fill those gaps, it starts taking away things he can claim against you. And so we just began this incredible adventure. I mean, it came to a place, Dane, that KOZ Saturday mornings, I said it to TJ later, this is the most important and consequential thing I do, period, in ministry.
5: Yeah.
3: And I'm administering a church of over 1,000. And we manage a budget and manage a staff. I feel like what we were doing was consequential.
5: Yeah.
3: But when I'm with those boys, I'm seeing even the men heal.
5: Right.
3: I mean, the first group of men that we had as KOZ leaders, they not one of them knew how to skin a deer. And so we just added to their inventory, added to the boys, and it was just this beautiful journey.
2: Well, unfortunately for the radio, we're about out of time, but I want you to share, before we get off, how people learn about this, how they get a hold of you, if they want to do a kid outdoor zone, I don't know if they're chapters, but organization in their area, and or how they come alongside of you.
3: Truly, our website does it all. 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And just imagine, Dean, what if a whole generation of boys were mentored and disciple. Yeah. It would change the world.
2: It would change their world.
3: And so kidsoutdoorszone.com is the way to connect with us. 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
2: Well, if our listeners have an interest, and all men should have an interest, because this is a generational thing, and it's not just the generation you're dealing with, but it's many generations to come. 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
3: Amen.
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4: We hope that today's program has challenged men to a calling to help point boys towards a relationship with their Heavenly Father and to show them what it means to be a man of God. 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As men, we are called to do that for boys in need. Here on God's Great Outdoors, we have heard the testimonies of several men whose fathers were not there for them, and because of other men that stepped in, they are now men working for the Lord. 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
1: There is no substitute for the preaching and teaching of God's Word. 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Today, on the Weekend Pulpit, we are happy to share a full-length Bible message given through Scott's pulpit ministry. 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
2: Would you open your Bible again, please, to the historical section of your Old Testament, to the book of Nehemiah, and I bring you in this last meeting together to the last chapter, Nehemiah chapter number 13. And I must tell you that when I started reading and studying through the book of Nehemiah, specifically looking at the prayers of Nehemiah, some of them stood out to me. We began, of course, in the first chapter, chapter number 1, the first recorded prayer of Nehemiah, and then you have scattered through all of the succeeding chapters all of these prayers that just emanated from his heart. It was as if at every twist and turn, every obstacle, every difficulty, he just turned it to prayer, as we all ought to do. When I came to Nehemiah chapter 13, I found a prayer that I had never noticed before. Did you know sometimes the great prayers are not the prayers everybody takes note of? They're the prayers that you pray alone between you and God. They're not famous prayers, but they are sincere prayers. And the thing that struck me about this particular prayer is its repetition. Now, it's not found only in Nehemiah 13. I'll share that in just a moment. But it is concentrated here 4 different times. Let me show you what I mean. Look at Nehemiah chapter 13 and verse number 14. Nehemiah 13, 14. And I want you to read the first 5 words of verse 14 out loud with me. Are you ready, church? Nehemiah 13, verse number 14. Ready? Remember me, O my God. Now take your pen out and mark that in your Bible. Nehemiah cries out, O God, remember me. Then come to verse number 22. He says, and I commanded the Levites that they should cleanse themselves and that they should come and keep the gates to sanctify the Sabbath day. And would you read the next 5 words out loud with me, right in the heart of verse 22? Ready? Remember me, O my God, concerning this also, and spare me according to the greatness of thy mercy. We talked about the mercy of God this morning. He's still depending on him. Come to verse number 29. This is interesting because now he's praying not only that God will remember him, but that God will remember others. Specifically, he's praying for those who are doing the wrong thing. And would you read with me, please, the first 5 words of verse number 29? Remember them, O my God. He says, Lord, remember me and remember them. Remember, Lord, that I've tried to do the right thing, what you told me to do, and these people have rebelled against you, and you're going to have to take care of that, so remember them. How many of you are glad to know that God remembers his own and that God remembers how to bring judgment on those that rebel against him? Listen to me, church. God is going to take care of you, and God's going to take care of all of his enemies in the end. God's going to take care of everything. Someday, this whole mess is going to get straightened out because God is not a forgetful God. We come to verse number 31, and for the wood offering at times appointed and for the first fruits, and would you read with me, please, the last words of Nehemiah. Ready? Remember me, O my God, for good. Would you mark that again in your Bible? 4 times. In the closing page of Nehemiah, we read this prayer of remembrance. Now, why would that be important? This morning, I showed you a prayer in chapter 9, and we called it something. I wonder if you remember. Let's see if you remember. How many of you took your nap today? You got your Sunday nap in, yes? How many of you are trying to get it now? Would you raise your hand, please? Now, how many of you remember what the prayer this morning? I had you write it over the top of the chapter. It was a prayer of what? Very good. A prayer of confession. How do we get right with God? We confess our sin to the Lord, and we confess his sufficiency. We say to the Lord, Lord, I'm wrong, but you're right. And at that moment, you don't have to get God to forgive you and cleanse you. The moment you say the same thing about your sin God says about it and come into agreement with God, God says, that's good enough for me. Like the old prodigal when he came home. Do you remember that? And he practiced his prayer all the way home. Father, I have sinned against heaven and in thy sight. I'm no more worthy to be called thy son. Make me as one of thy hired servants. He must have prayed it 100 times on the trail home. When he finally gets there and Daddy sees him, remember Daddy jumps off the porch, comes running, throws his arms around that old boy. He stunk like the pig pen and smelled like the hogs, and he launched into his beautiful prayer. Father, I have sinned against heaven and in thy sight, and I'm no more worthy to be called thy son. Read Luke 15 again. Did you ever notice Daddy interrupted him and did not let him finish his prayer? The rest of the prayer was, make me as one of thy hired servants. Daddy did not let him pray that. Would you like to know why? Because our Father, our God, has no hired servants. Listen to me. The only servants our God has are the ones who serve him because they love him and they're grateful for the forgiveness of sins. And that prodigal didn't have to get Daddy to forgive him. He just had to say, I've sinned. And Father said, that's good enough for me. Kill the fatted calf, bring the shoes and bring the rings. What a mighty God we serve. That he forgives us the moment that we confess our sin to him. But may I say to you tonight that the hard thing is not getting right with God, it is staying right with God. How many of you know what I'm talking about? In fact, I had this very conversation this morning, the conclusion of the meeting. One of our dear brothers said to me, I know I trusted the Lord years ago, but I feel like I've drifted and I want to recommit myself to God. And I said to him, I've been there many times. How many of you have been there many times? And we don't get saved again and again, but we recommit ourselves to the Lord again and again. In fact, there ought to be daily confession and daily consecration and daily communion because every day we have this tendency to drift from where we need to be. In the words of the old hymn writer, prone to wander, Lord, I feel it. Prone to leave the God I love. Now, this is very interesting. The prayer of confession is found in chapter number 9. When you come to chapter number 13, you have what I would call the prayer of remembrance. And why does the book end with a prayer of remembrance? Because God's desire and design for your life is not only that you would get right with the Lord. Look, you can get right with the Lord at a moment in time. At one moment when you look to the Lord and confess your sin, you can be right with God. Because that is the work of mercy. That is the miraculous work of God. But if you are going to stay right with God, then you must not only pray a prayer, you must learn to live in the spirit of prayer. Last evening and this morning, we've had seasons of prayer. We've talked about prayer. We've practiced prayer. But here is my fear. My fear is that all too often people think that prayer is what you do when you come to church. Now listen to me with your heart right now. Prayer is not what you do when you come to church. Prayer is the way you must live every day of your life. Prayer is not an event. Prayer is a way of life for the believer. And the prayer of remembrance here of Nehemiah was his prayer of saying, I want to stay close to you, Lord. I want to stay in tune with you. I want to have all that you have for me. In other words, he's docking his boat as close to God as he possibly can. Now let me show you something interesting. We'll come right back to chapter 13, I promise. Go back to chapter 1, would you please? Nehemiah chapter 1. And let me show you that this thread is actually woven through the book. Look at Nehemiah chapter 1 and verse number 8. Do you remember this verse? Remember. Remember, I beseech thee, the word that thou commandest thy servant Moses, saying, if you transgress, I'll scatter you abroad among the nations, but if you turn to me and keep my commandments and do them, though there were of you cast out into the uttermost part of the heaven, yet will I gather them from thence and will bring them unto the place that I've chosen to set my name there. I love this. At the very beginning of the book, he looks to God and says, God, you promised, and I'm claiming that promise. They ask old George Mueller at the end of his life, how'd you get so many answers to prayer? How did you keep the joy of the Lord through so much difficulty? He said, that was easy. He said, I got up every morning, got down on my knees, and got my Bible open and read my Bible until I found a definite Bible promise. And he said, when I came to a promise, I put my finger on that promise, looked up at heaven and said, Lord, you promised and I'm taking this one today. And he said there was never a single day that God failed to keep his word. So he begins by saying, Lord, remember your word. Remember your promise. Now, come with me to chapter 5. Look at chapter 5 and verse number 19. He says to the Lord in another prayer, think upon me. Same idea as remember me. Think upon me, my God, for good, according to all that I have done for this people. So, Lord, remember your promise. And Lord, remember my obedience. Once again, come to chapter 6 and look at verse number 14. My God, think thou upon Tobiah and Sanballat according to these thy works, and on the prophetess Nodiah and the rest of the prophets that would have put me in fear. Isn't this interesting? God, remember what you said, remember what I've done, and remember what they have done. How many of you are glad our God remembers everything? So you got the theme woven through the book. Now go back to chapter 13. Four times in the closing prayer, he says the same words, Lord, remember, remember, remember, remember. Four of these times of the seven in the book, he asked God to remember his deeds. Two of the times, he asked God to remember his enemies. And one time, he asked God to remember his own word. Seven times in the book of Nehemiah prays and says, Lord, remember. I've been chewing on this week. Why would you need to ask God to remember? Now, let me ask it a different way. Is God forgetful? Yes or no? Does the all-wise, all-knowing God have a bad memory? Yes or no? No. So why, pray tell me, would he repeatedly say to God, Lord, remember? Would you write this down somewhere? Make a little note of this. This is the key to understanding the prayer of remembrance. God is not forgetful. Are you ready for this? We are. Do you understand that every request to remember was actually a statement that Nehemiah remembered and was recommitting himself to the first principles? I love this thought. He wasn't saying, I think you might forget this, Lord. What he was saying is, Lord, I remember, and I want to call it to your attention, and I want you to know that I remember. Let's be in agreement about this thing. Oh, I love this thought. Here's what he's doing. He's simply repeatedly going back to the promises of God and the principles of God and the decisions he's already made before God. Every day he is praying the prayer of remembrance so that he does not begin to forget what it is God wants to accomplish in his life. We've had a marvelous weekend. But if it ends tonight, I've wasted my breath and you wasted your time. May I tell you how this can continue? If every day of your life you'll begin with the prayer of remembrance. Wouldn't it be a wonderful thing when you wake up on Monday morning, and I know Monday's coming, but wouldn't it be a great thing when you wake up on Monday morning, before you speak to anybody, before you reach for your cell phone, before your feet hit the floor, if you stretched yourself out on your bed and made that bed an altar and said to the Lord, Lord, I love you. Thank you for letting me live to see another day. Thank you for your promises. Lord, I'm recommitting myself to serve you, not just on Sunday, but on Monday. You know what would happen? If we started living that way in the spirit of prayer every day, it would keep us right with God. You know the great problem? We're forgetful people. I'm just curious about this. How many of you have a good short-term memory? Your short-term memory is really good. Would you raise your hand, please? Short-term memory. God bless all three of you. All right, that's good. Wow. How many of you got a good long-term memory? Would you raise your hand? That's a little better. All right. How many of you have no memory? Would you raise your hand? That's bad, really bad. Did you know memory is a gift from God? But watch this carefully. The most important memory you have is spiritual memory. Do you know that memory is a muscle? If you don't use it, you what? Yeah, you lose it. You have to exercise memory. You have to rehearse things. It's funny to me, but my wife and I remember totally different things. I can remember sermons. I can remember scriptures. I can remember certain things that stand out to me. Strange things stand out to me. She remembers so many things. She'll say, you remember when? And I say, I don't even remember being there. Oh, yeah, we were there. She'll say to me, Do you remember what we talked about? How many of you husbands know that conversation? Yeah, Lord help us all, right? That's a marriage conference, not a prayer conference. Let me get off that subject quickly. But the reality is, our memories are all different, but there's one kind of memory you ought to work at every day of your life, and that is to remember God, God's promises, God's truth, God's work in your life, God's answers to prayer, every good thing God has done for you. You got to work on that part of your memory, and God understands that. Why do you think God has built so many memory devices into life? Do you know what the sun coming up every morning is? A reminder that there is a God who set that sun in the heavens. Do you know why God made it so you have to go to sleep every night? I mean, it seems to me he could have made Adam and Eve to run and work 24 hours a day, 7 days a week, never get tired. So why did he make it so our bodies get weary and we have to lay down and go to bed and go to sleep? Do you know what sleep is? Sleep is the daily reminder that God is God and you are not. That there's an end to you, but there's no end to him. How about hunger? Lord, give us this day our what? Our daily bread. Why did God make it that way? So that we had to look for to him to sustain us and to meet our needs. I can see right now in my mind's eye those disciples. Remember feeding the 5,000? You remember? And Jesus breaking the bread. And those disciples run back to Jesus, get more bread. And they got to run back out and distribute. And now they're out. And wait a minute, they're out, but Jesus isn't out. So they run back to Jesus and get some more and run back out and back and forth. But my friend, that must have been a well-worn path between the multitudes and the master, don't you think? You know what that is? It's a picture of what prayer is supposed to be. Listen to me. Keep the trail hot to the Lord. Keep the way clear. Let nothing between. Make it so that every day you go to get your daily bread. You don't have what you need, and you don't have what others need. But praise God, the Lord has more than enough for every need that we have. And he's made it so that through prayer we have access to his sufficiency. How about in the church? There are two ordinances, things the Lord commanded that we do. First is baptism. If you've been a saved person, you've trusted Jesus as your Savior, asked Christ to live in your life, the Holy Spirit has come to live in you, you need to obey the Lord in believer's baptism. Now listen to me, I hadn't even planned to say anything about baptism tonight, but let me just say this. If you've never been scripturally baptized since you were born again, that's the first step of obedience. And if you're going to be right with God, stay right with God, please the Lord, and keep growing in your faith, you need to take that step of obedience to God. I didn't say that. You don't argue with me. Jesus said that. It is his order, his ordinance. But wait a minute. Why did he make it so that baptism is you go into the water and come out of the water? Watch, please. It is a memory device to remind us every time we see it that Christ died, was buried, and rose from the dead, that we were dead in our trespasses and sins, but we've been buried into Christ, and we've come alive a new person in Jesus Christ. That ordinance reminds us of the reality of the gospel. Oh, wait a minute. How about the Lord's table? That's the other ordinance. We come to the Lord's table. In some churches, on the front of the Lord's table, they have imprinted the words from 1 Corinthians. This do in what? Remembrance of me. You ever wonder, why did Jesus say, break the bread and take the cup, a picture of the broken body and the shed blood of the Lord Jesus? I'll tell you why he said, because every time you do it, you're doing it in remembrance of me. It's a reminder of the resurrected and soon coming Jesus Christ. Do you know why the Lord made it that way? He made it that way because we are forgetful people. And do you know what prayer is? I want you to write this down, please. This is the principle, the prayer of remembrance. Prayer is our daily reminder of our need for divine resources. Do you know what prayer says? Prayer says, I am not enough, but God is. Can I flip it for you? Do you know what it means when you don't pray? It means you think you're enough. And pardon me, sir, God will let all the air out of your balloon to remind you you are not. The reality is God will let you come to the end of yourself to hit a wall. So to that moment you say, God, help me. And at that moment, heaven applauds and the Lord says, good, I've been waiting on you to get there for a little while. This is the principle of the prayer of remembrance. Can I give you three simple thoughts tonight? Would you write them down? They're really just applications of this principle. Number one, the prayer of remembrance, first of all, is a statement of reliance. We are relying on the Lord. Prayer is our declaration not of independence, it is our declaration of dependence on the Word of God and the God of the Word. When you pray, what you're doing is you are stating again your faith that He is enough. Talk to me just a minute. Do you believe that Jesus is enough to keep you out of hell? Yes or no? Do you believe Christ is enough to take you to heaven? Yes or no? Do you believe the death of Jesus on the cross was all sufficient for all of your sins? Yes or no? Okay, wait a minute. If He's enough for your sin, and He's enough for a heaven you cannot see, and a hell you've never been to, is He enough for whatever you're dealing with right where you are today? Yes. And you know the sad reality is, lots of people trust Jesus to save them, and then will not trust the Lord Jesus to meet their needs every day. And I want to tell you, as surely as He answered your prayer when you said, Lord, be merciful to me, a sinner, and save my soul, as surely as God answered that prayer, God will answer the prayer of your need and your life tomorrow and the next day and the next day and the next day if you will simply rely on Him. This past week, the folks who helped me published an article that I wrote actually long ago, and I had really forgotten about it until it came out on our platform, and it brought back so many memories. It was a true story, a night that I was in Vancouver, British Columbia, preaching years ago, and I was in a hotel by myself on Saturday evening, and I decided to do the spiritual thing and walk across the street to Tim Hortons and get a cup of coffee and a donut, because everything's better with a cup of coffee and a donut. And I'm walking down the street, and I see this man coming towards me, and I had the definite impression I was supposed to speak to him about his soul. And some of you know what I'm talking about. And when we got almost where we were to meet, I pulled a tract out, and I said, sir, can I give you something to read about knowing Jesus as your Savior? And he said to me, I'll never forget that moment. I didn't know him. He was a businessman, a distinguished man. He looked at me very cynically, and he said, Christianity is a crutch. I had not prepared for his response, had no idea what the man was going to say to me. But I know at that moment God helped me, and I said to him, that's exactly right. And he looked at me and a little befuddled, and he said, I said, what you believe, that's just a crutch for weak people. I said, boy, you got that. He said, I don't think you're understanding what I'm saying to you. What you believe, that's just a crutch. I said, yes, sir, I'm in total agreement. He said, well, you're going to have to help me, because I don't think we're communicating. I said, well, let me ask you this. I said, are you a perfect person? Oh, no perfect people. I said, so you got problems. Mm-hmm. I said, so there are wounds and things in your life that aren't all they ought to be. Oh, yes. I said, all right. I said, do you understand we're all broken people? I said, I don't know you, sir, and you don't know me, but I'm a broken person just like you're a broken person. And years ago, I figured out that all broken people find someone or something to lean on. Everybody gets something that they're going to lean on, and I just made up my mind it'd be much better to lean on Jesus than lean on something else. You know what I've learned? I have learned that in prayer, watch this, in prayer, what I do, I lean all my weight on Jesus. I cast myself on the Lord, broken and weak and weary and wounded, and I just throw myself on the Lord. And you know what I've discovered? I've discovered when you rely on the Lord never lets you down. Oh, may I tell you, the prayer of remembrance every day is a statement of your reliance on God, and God always honors faith. So the second thing I want you to write down, it is this. The prayer of remembrance is not only a statement of reliance, it is a statement of rededication. Nehemiah is saying, Lord, you're going to keep your word, right? Yep. I'm trusting you. I got that. But Nehemiah is also saying, Lord, with your enabling, I'm going to continue to do what is right. I've tried to obey you to this point. I'm not going to stop now. Can I just ask you a question? Is there anything God's telling you to do you haven't done yet? Any step of obedience you've not yet taken, start there. You know what the Christian life is? The Christian life is a series of new beginnings. You get new birth when you get saved, but you get a new beginning every time you take another step of obedience. Every time you say, yes, Lord, yes, Lord, yes, Lord, I'll do that. Yes, Lord, I'll obey you in that. Yes, Lord, I know I have resisted that, but I'm going to take that step now. Every time you get another step of obedience, you get a new beginning with God. Can I tell you how to keep from going backward? Keep going forward. That's deep, isn't it? There's one way not to backslide, and that is keep advancing. And do you know how you move forward? On your knees. You pray every day. You stay in tune with God, in tune with heaven. You stay on the same page with God. Walk in the Spirit. Literally, be in step with the Holy Spirit and say to God, I'm going to trust you. That's reliance. And I'm going to obey you. That's rededication. And then a third one. Would you write it down? The prayer of remembrance is also a statement of rest. We can rest in the Lord. We can rest in the fact that God is going to take care of us and God is going to take care of all the enemies in the end. I mean, people are so troubled. Just troubled. What's Wall Street going to do? Heaven knows. Wonder what they're going to do in Washington this week. Wonder what world governments are going to do. Friend, nobody can tell you that. I'm no prophet. I have no idea what the future is, but can I tell you, I'm at rest in the Lord today. Are you at rest? I'm at peace. You know why I'm at peace? I'm at peace because I know that the God I commune with every day. See, I know He's real. I talk to Him today. And the God I commune with every day is where He's always been. He's seated on the throne of the universe. He's got us in the palm of His hand. He calls me by name. He knows my frame and remembers that I'm dust. He has every hair on my head numbered. God is God, and God's got everything under control. And when you can get there, you can rest. See, by the time you get to Numbers or Nehemiah chapter number 13, do you know it's 10 to 12 years after the wall was finished? Now, this is very interesting. At least a decade has transpired since they finished the wall in 52 days through the big celebration. Everybody remember that? And they consecrated themselves to the Lord. And wouldn't you think after seeing such spiritual victory, they'd just go right on with God? But 10 years later, you know what's happened to them? The vast majority of people have started disobeying the Lord. They're desecrating the Sabbath. They've dishonored the holy place. They've done the exact things they said they would not do. And here is Nehemiah saying, everybody else may not stay right with God, but I want to stay right with God. And everybody else may not keep their vows, but I want to keep my vows. And everybody else may not remember God, but I want to remember God. And everybody else may not stay in fellowship with the Lord, but I want to stay in fellowship with the Lord. And I want to tell you, if you live in the spirit of prayer, the prayer of remembrance, it will keep you near to God. I quoted earlier a line of a hymn, prone to wander, Lord, I feel it. Prone to leave the God I love. There's a fascinating story behind that hymn. The man who wrote that hymn was mightily saved, if I remember correctly, in a George Whitefield campaign. Became a preacher. Wrote that song. And then got away from God. And looking around this room, for all the people that are here tonight, all of us know there are people who used to sit in these pews that don't sit here now. Isn't that right? Hey, excuse me. Where will you be in 10 years if Jesus tarries His coming? How about your family? You don't decide that 10 years from now. You're deciding that tonight. And the man who wrote those words got away from God. Launched out in business to make money, miserable in his sin. Got on a stagecoach one day, and a woman was on that stagecoach that he did not know. And when the stagecoach started moving, they were riding from one town to the next on business. She started singing a song. Would you like to guess what song she was singing? She knew every word of it. And she got to that line, prone to wander, Lord, I feel it. Prone to leave the God I love. Here's my heart, oh, take and seal it for thy courts above. And she looked across the stagecoach to see that her fellow passenger was weeping. And she said, I'm sorry, sir, you must not like my song. And he said, "Madam, I am the poor soul that wrote those words you're singing. And I would give 1,000 worlds today if I could feel in my soul at this moment as I did on the day I first wrote them." And do you know what happened? It was the means of bringing Robert Robinson back to the Lord. Isn't that an amazing story? See, sometimes God's just got to stir you up by way of remembrance, to borrow a term from Peter. How do you keep yourself right with God? You've got to exercise the spiritual memory. How many of you know God's been good to you? How many of you know God's been good to you? Has God blessed you? Has God forgiven you? Has God answered prayers? Has God met your needs? Yes, 1,000 times yes. Then if God has shown all of that mercy and been good to you, and if you said you would follow Him and love Him and serve Him until you see Him, why aren't you doing that now? There's only one way, and that is every day we must pray the prayer of remembrance. Can I just tell you, God's not going to forget. Excuse me. God does forget some things. Anybody glad He forgets your sin? The Bible says He cast it behind His back. He puts it in the sea of His forgetfulness. My grandpa used to say, He threw all my sin in the sea of His forgetfulness, and then He posted a no fishing sign. I like that, don't you? Now the devil likes to bring it up and throw it in your face, but God doesn't do that. No, He chooses never to bring it up again. Thank God He has a good forgetter, but thank God He has a good rememberer too. The Lord has never forgotten you. Don't you forget Him. Would you come with me to the closing words of the book? Let's end where the Holy Spirit ends with us in Nehemiah. I thought this was so interesting, because in the last mention, He does not simply pray, "Remember me, O my God," like He does in the other places. But look at it carefully. "Remember me, O my God," for what? I'm sorry, I didn't hear you. "Remember me, O my God," for what? For good. Do you find it interesting that in a book with so much evil and so much bad, it ends with the last word is what? Good. Watch me, church. If you will be a person of prayer, it will always lead you to God and always end with good. The world's bad. It ain't getting better. If you're holding your breath for things to all get better, you're going to be a really disillusioned human. But that's all right. And life's tough. And some of you are going to face hard things in the next few days. But let me tell you, God is always good. And God will always do good in your life if you will simply live in the spirit of prayer. Could I give you a recommendation? Pray your way to the finish line. Somebody said, "I sure would like to finish well." All right, pray your way to the finish line. I don't know how I'm going to die. My dad used to say, if I knew where I was going to die, I wouldn't go there. That's profound, isn't it? I don't know where I'm going to die, or how, or when. I'm not trying to be morbid, but at this juncture in life, I'm thinking more about the finish line than I did the starting blocks. I've thought about it. Some night, I'll preach my final sermon. Could this be it? Could be. Only God knows that. V. Raymond Edmond, one of my favorite authors, died in the pulpit. He was the last great president of Wheaton College. He was a missionary statesman, and he was standing behind the pulpit in front of the student body talking about seeing Jesus. Can you imagine as he's talking about seeing Jesus, staggered and was dead before he hit the carpet? What a way to go. Not for the audience, but for the preacher. "Lord, I was just talking to you a minute ago, talking about you a moment ago." And I think one of my favorites is the pioneer missionary David Livingston. Because David Livingston refused offers from Oxford and Cambridge to come back to large sums of money to teach and be honored, and said, "God has called me to Africa." When he finally could walk no more, they carried him on a little cart from village to village so he could preach the gospel. And one night, in the middle of the night, a young man who was waiting on him went to check on old Mr. Livingston. Peered into the shadows of his room and didn't see anybody in the bed, so he lit a candle and went into the room looking for him and couldn't find Livingston until finally he went around on the far side of the bed, and on the far side of the bed found David Livingston with his hands clasped in prayer. And he watched him for a moment, thinking he was just praying silently, and then he realized David Livingston had gone to be with God. David Livingston died on his knees praying. I don't know that we'll all be on our knees with our hands clasped, but can I tell you, I'd like to live praying. I'd like to die praying. I want to go on praying. I want to finish praying. I want to pray and talk to God to the moment faith becomes sight and I step out of this world into the next and get to commune with God for the rest of eternity. And if you'll live in the spirit of prayer and pray daily the prayer of remembrance, it will keep you close to God until you see Him.
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2: You know, when we have strife so many times, it's not because we have problems. Everybody has problems. Every family has problems. But you see, families that deal with problems the right way learn to attack the problem and not one another. Sit down and walk in wisdom. Try to understand the other person. Try to see it from their viewpoint. Empathize, sympathize, understand.
1: Welcome to Love Worth Finding, featuring profound truth simply stated by Adrian Rogers. When husbands and wives play the parts God has equipped them to play in their marriage, there's not mere melody, but wonderful harmony. In part one of today's message, we learn that one of the greatest obstacles to the music of marriage is tension in the home. Too much stress is dangerous to your home, your health, and your happiness. Proverbs 15 reveals four things to relieve stress in our families. If you have your Bible, turn there now as Adrian Rogers reveals what to do when the string snaps.
2: Now today I want to talk to you on this subject, when the string snaps. I'm really talking about tension in the home. Now look, if you will, beginning in verse 13. A merry heart maketh a cheerful countenance, but by sorrow of the heart the spirit is broken. The heart of him that hath understanding seeketh knowledge, but the mouth of fools feedeth on foolishness. All the days of the afflicted are evil, but he that is of a merry heart hath a continual feast. Better is little with the fear of the Lord than great treasure and trouble therewith. Better is a dinner of herbs where love is than a stalled ox that is filet mignon and hatred therewith. A wrathful man stirreth up strife, but he that is slow to anger appeaseth strife. The way of the slothful man is as an hedge of thorns, but the way of the righteous is made plain. A wise son maketh a glad father, but a foolish man despiseth his mother. Folly is joy to him that is destitute of wisdom, but a man of understanding walketh uprightly. Without counsel, purposes are disappointed, but in the multitude of counselors they are established. I'm going to stop reading there, but I want you to notice some words. Just, if you don't mind marking your Bible, verse 13, sorrow. Verse 15, afflicted. Verse 16, trouble. Verse 17, hatred. Verse 18, strife. Verse 22, disappointed. Now all of these are almost synonyms for strife. Just strife. Or tension. Or stress, I suppose. All of these are times when the fiddle string gets too tight. Now, I think one of the major obstacles to the music of marriage is tension in the home. It is stress and strife. Stress is related to raising your voice. It is related to raising your pulse and raising your children. I mean, if you've got children, you have stress just built in. And look at these words again. Sorrow, affliction, trouble, hatred, strife. All of these are stress words. And being in today's home, dear friend, I want to tell you the string can get mighty tight. And sometimes it can snap. Now, not all stress is bad. I mean, it takes